0: of detours, dead ends, and dry holes.
1: Take your Bibles, please, and turn, would you, to Exodus chapter 13. Exodus chapter 13. I want to speak to you today on this subject, detours, dead ends, and dry holes. I am reading Exodus chapter 13 and verse 17. And it came to pass, when Pharaoh had let the people go, that God led them. And we'll just stop right there, and in a moment we're going to read a whole lot more, so just keep your Bible open. But notice the fact, God led them. He leadeth me. Oh, blessed thought, words with heavenly comfort fraught. He leadeth me. Aren't you glad that God does lead us? That the Bible says, as many as are led by the Spirit of God, they are the sons of God. All the way my Savior leads me. What have I to ask beside? Can I doubt His tender mercy, who through life has been my guide? And we thank God for that, and we rejoice in that, that God leads us. And yet sometimes, friends, we find ourselves in the biggest messes. And we find ourselves on back roads. We find ourselves in dead end alleys. We find ourselves in dry places. And we say, well, if God is leading us, evidently He doesn't know how to read a map. Or else, I don't know how to follow, or I must be out of His will. Because if God is leading, how come I keep on ending up on detours and dead ends and in desert places? Well, we're going to try to answer that today from the Word of God, and we're going to find out that God does lead us. And we are on the King's highway, and we're on a journey to joy with Christ as our companion, the Holy Spirit as our guide, and the Bible as our map. But yet, many times, it doesn't turn out just exactly like we expect. We find a lot of unexpected things along the road of life. And it's not, however, because we misread the map. First of all, I want you to look here at the discipline of detours. The discipline of detours. And it came to pass, when Pharaoh had let the people go, that God led them not through the way of the land of the Philistines, although that was near. For God said, lest peradventure the people repent when they see war and they return to Egypt. But God led the people about. Now look at that. Just underscore that phrase, God led the people about. That really means that God led them in circles. God led the people about through the way of the wilderness of the Red Sea. And the children of Israel went up harnessed out of the land of Egypt. Now the Bible tells us very clearly that God did not lead them the short way. God did not lead them a direct route, but God led them on a detour. God led them roundabout. And it wasn't a mistake. It was a divine detour. And why did God lead them this way? Why didn't God just say, as God was taking the Israelites out of the land of Egypt through the wilderness and into the land that flowed with milk and honey, into the promised land, why didn't God just take the shortest route? We say that a straight line is the shortest distance between two points. It may be the shortest distance, but it's not always the best distance. And God has a purpose many times in His detours, and He tells us very quickly and very plainly why He did not lead them directly in. It's in verse 17, and it came to pass that when Pharaoh had let the people go, that God led them not through the way of the land of the Philistines, although that was near, for God said, lest peradventure the people repent when they see war and they return to Egypt. Now, God knew had He taken them the straight way, they would have gone through Philistia. And if they had gone through Philistia, they would have met the warlike Philistines. And when they saw the Philistines, they would have been frightened. And when they were frightened and their hearts were filled with fear, they would have turned around. They would have turned their heels and they would have gone back to Egypt. They would have become dismayed, they would have become discouraged, and they would have become defeated. And so God didn't lead them that way. Now, God knew that they weren't ready. They were to battle. There was a war. And God has called us to a war, a holy war. We wrestle not against flesh and blood, but against principalities and powers and spiritual wickedness in high places. But I'm so glad that God knows what I'm ready for. And I'm so glad that God knows what you are ready for. Now, God has a land of blessing for you. And God has a place of fulfillment for you. And God has a job for you to do. And God has blessing upon blessing that he wants to give to you. And yet he may have you right now out in the wilderness going round and round in circles. And you may think that you're out of the will of God, but you're not out of the will of God. God is leading you round about because God knows that you're not quite ready for some of the things that he has in store for you. And so that winding road, that rocky road, that desert road, that wilderness road that sometimes we find ourselves on does not mean that we're out of the will of God. God led them. This is the whole point, that God led them on a detour. God did not lead them to the straightest route. Sometimes, folks, you can get there too quickly. I've seen these 90-day wonders. They go up like a rocket and they come down like a rock. They get out there and they want it, and they want it now. But you see, the reason that God led them in the wilderness, it was God's boot camp. It was out there that he was going to toughen them. Notice the Bible where God led them. And in verse 18, the Bible says, "But God led the people about through the way of the wilderness of the Red Sea." Now, what was that like? It was a place of hardness. It was a place of drought. It was a place of discipline. And what was God doing with them out there? Well, God was just simply toughening them up. It was God's boot camp. It was God's training camp. And God was getting them ready. Now, doubtless, they didn't understand it. They didn't know what was going on at that time. They didn't know all that God had in store for them. But they didn't have to know. It's enough that God knew. They had never seen the Philistines. Doubtless, they'd never heard about the Philistines. They didn't know what was out there. But God knew that they weren't quite ready. Maybe you've been praying and asking God to give you a certain job and you don't have it yet. Maybe you've been praying and asking God to give you a home. Maybe you've been praying about your date life, the person you're going to marry. Maybe some of you are wanting to go to school. Maybe some of you are wanting to get into the ministry. Maybe some of you are wondering why you seem to be going around in circles. You're just not ready. God is never in a hurry. God called Moses, and to get Moses ready, he spent 40 years on the backside of the desert. God called Paul, and Paul wasn't ready, and Paul went down to Arabia, and God just simply got them ready. And you know, that's a blessing to me sometimes, because we all think we have to be achieving, and we have to be going in straight lines, or we're out of the will of God. Not necessarily so. The important thing is not that you know. The important thing is that God knows and that you follow him. Notice in verse 21 of this same chapter, the Bible says, "And the Lord went before them by day in a pillar of cloud to lead them the way, and by night in a pillar of fire to give them light to go by day and night. And he took not away the pillar of cloud by day, nor the pillar of fire by night from before the people." What does that pillar of fire and that pillar of cloud represent? Represents the Holy Spirit. As they came out of Egypt, the Passover lamb represents the Lord Jesus Christ. And the pillar of fire and cloud represents the Holy Spirit to lead them. You see, after God redeems us, God sends his Holy Spirit to lead us. And Jesus said, "He, the Holy Spirit, will guide you." And just as that pillar of fire and cloud was their guidance in that wilderness, the Holy Spirit is my guidance in this wilderness. And the important thing, ladies and gentlemen, is not that I see where I'm going. The important thing is that day by day I have my eyes on the pillar of cloud and night by night on the pillar of fire. Moment by moment, I need to walk in the Spirit. Now, it may be that you're out of the will of God. And it may be that you're going around in circles because you haven't read your map right and because you haven't listened to your guide. It may be that you're completely out of the will of God and you're stumbling and bumbling out around in some wilderness waste and you've got no business being there. That may be. But I'm going to tell you something else. It may also be that you are perfectly in the will of God, and God knows exactly what he's doing with you, and you're still going around in circles. So you see, it's your job just to make sure that you have your eyes on the Lord Jesus Christ. That moment by moment,

So you just keep your eyes on him and remember the discipline of divine detours. God had them in the wilderness for a purpose. It was his boot camp to tighten them up and to strengthen them up. All the way my Savior leads me, cheers each winding path I tread, gives me grace for every trial, feeds me with the living bread. Now, the second thing I want you to notice, not only the discipline of detours, he led them on a detour to discipline them, to help them to grow, to toughen up, but I want you to notice also the dilemma of dead ends. The dilemma of dead ends. Look, if you will, here in chapter 14 now, beginning in verse 8. And the Lord hardened the heart of Pharaoh, king of Egypt, and he pursued after the children of Israel. And the children of Israel went out with a high hand, but the Egyptians pursued after them all the horses and the chariots of Pharaoh and his horsemen and his army, and overtook them, encamping by the sea beside Phi-Hahiroth before Baal-Zephon. And when Pharaoh drew nigh, the children of Israel lifted up their eyes, and behold, the Egyptians marched after them, and they were sore afraid, and the children of Israel cried out unto the Lord, and they said unto Moses, because there were no graves in Egypt, hast thou taken us away to die in the wilderness? Wherefore hast thou dealt thus with us, to carry us forth out of Egypt? Is not this the word that we did tell thee in Egypt, saying, let us alone, that we may serve the Egyptians? For it had been better for us to serve the Egyptians than that we should die in the wilderness. Now remember, they're still being led of the Lord. And this time, they come to something more aggravating than a detour. Now, detours are aggravating. Nobody likes to get on a detour, a back road. But friend, there's something worse than a detour. It's after you've been on a detour for a long time, you come to a dead end. Amen? I mean, when there's a road ends here and there's nowhere to go. And it is just a sheer dead end. Now, that's where these Israelites had come to now. And God is still leading them. They're on one side of the mountains, and on the other side of the mountains, and in front is the Red Sea, and behind them comes Pharaoh with his sword glittering in the sun and blood in his eye, and all of his armies and all of his chariots. They were between the sword and the sea. They were boxed in. They were hemmed in. There was no way out that they could see. And now they begin to blame Moses. And their aggravation with their detour turns from aggravation to desperation. Moses, can't you read a map? Well, he read it all right. He was following the Lord. They were not there by happenstance. It's very clear that God led them there. Look in chapter 14, if you will. And the Lord spake unto Moses, saying, speak unto the children of Israel that they encamp before Phi-Hahiroth, between Migdol and the sea. That's exactly where God wanted them. God put them there. God led them there. And God did it for a purpose. God had a wonderful purpose. And what was his purpose? Look in verse 3. For Pharaoh will say of the children of Israel, they are entangled in the land. Now you see, God entangled them there. God put them in that dead end because he was baiting his hook. And he was going to bring judgment on old Pharaoh. And he was using the Israelites to bait his hook. And Pharaoh will say, they're entangled in the land. The wilderness hath shut them in. That is, they're at a dead end. And God says, and I will harden Pharaoh's heart, and he shall follow after them, and I will be honored upon Pharaoh and upon all his host, that the Egyptians may know that I am the Lord. And they did so. God had a purpose. Now, let me say something else. In life, you're going to come to some situations that are not just aggravating. You're going to come right up against it. And if you haven't been right up against it, you're going to come there. There's no home without its hush. And when God leads you, God's going to lead you to a place of desperation time after time again. And you won't see any way out. I mean, there's no preacher can give you a sermon that'll tell you a way out. There's no book that's going to help you. You are just there, and there is no human way out.

0: It is not a discipline, it is a dilemma. The dilemma of dead ends. That's where they were. But I want to tell you something, friend. When you come to that place, there's still no panic in heaven. Only plans. Only plans. There's never been any panic in heaven. Never. God knew exactly what he was doing. Now, the Jews didn't know what God was doing. And the point I want to make is they weren't out of the will of God when they came to this dead end. They were right in the will of God. It was God that led them there. And why did God lead them there? So that the place of desperation would become the place of dependence. That we come to the place that we see absolutely no way out, and then we have to cast ourselves completely, totally upon the Lord. Look in chapter 14 and verse 13. And notice what God said to the children of Israel to do. And Moses said unto the people, "Fear ye not, stand still and see the salvation of the Lord, which he will show you this day. For the Egyptians whom ye have seen today, ye shall see them no more forever. The Lord shall fight for you, and ye shall hold your peace." And the Lord said unto Moses, "Wherefore criest thou unto me? Speak unto the children of Israel that they go forward. But lift thou up thy rod and stretch thine hand over the sea and divide it, and the children of Israel shall go on dry ground through the midst of the sea." Now God brought them to the place of desperation that he might bring them to the place of dependence. What is the purpose of the dead end in your life? When you come to the place, I mean by the hand of God, that God brings you there, what is the purpose of it? Well, the four things that God told the Israelites are true of you today. What does God want you to do? Number one, fear not. Look in verse 13. Look at it. "And Moses said unto the people, fear ye not." You see, God will allow you to come to a place where there seems to be all kinds of things to fear. And then he says, fear not. 365 times in the Bible, and one time for every day in the year, the Bible has said, "Fear thou not," or its equivalent. "The Lord is my helper. I will not fear what man shall do to me." And so God brings you to this place of desperation that he might bring you to this place of dependence, that he might say to you, "Fear not." And then he says to you, "Stand still." Look, if you will, please, in verse 13. "And Moses said unto the people, fear ye not, stand still." That is, it's out of your hands now. Finally, there's nothing you can do. The Bible says in Psalm 46, verse 10, "Be still and know that I am God." Oh, we hurry around. We're so busy manipulating, trying, conniving, scheming. But finally, we come to a place where God hems us in with the sea here, the mountain there, and the devil behind. And there's no way out but up. Just stand still. Be still and know that I'm God. We always think we have to do something, even if it's wrong, don't we? Somebody talked about those hogs. You remember that herd of swine, 2,000 hogs that were driven out of that demon-possessed man, and they went into a herd of swine, and the Bible says the swine went down into the sea and were drowned. You remember that story in Mark 5? Someone imagines one of those hogs saying to the other hogs, "Now look, we're in a mess, but whatever we do, let's stay together and keep moving." Now I think that's really the way human beings think today. We've got to do something. Just do something. Sometimes God places us in a place where there's nothing we can do. I mean, there's no counselor we can go to. There's no banker can help us. There's no doctor can help us. There's no one can help us. God just says, "Fear not. Stand still. Be still and know that I am God." The place, the dead end that he brings us to. I mean, just a dead end. Just a dead end. A dilemma. And then we just fear not. We stand still. And then notice next, and see the salvation of the Lord. Now, that doesn't mean to see it after it takes place. It hadn't taken place when he told him to see it. In other words, you, by the eye of faith, see what God is going to do. Didn't mean stand still and watch God do it, because God didn't do it till they started moving again. It meant stand still long enough for you to see what God is going to do before he does it. You see, we see things that are not as though they are, that they might be so. There is just this time of faith where we just simply say, I refuse to fear. I stop. I place myself, dear God, in your hands. God, if you don't do it, it won't be done. And now by faith, I see my way out, even when I don't see it.
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4: When I was 4, my father and mother divorced, and Dad was given custody of me. Then Dad married a woman with severe emotional problems that showed up after my half-sister was born. We lived on a farm, and my stepmother made me leave the house at 5 a.m. and spend the day across the road by myself. She gave me water and a sandwich and called me back home after my sister went to bed in the evening. Summers weren't bad, but winters were miserable no matter how I bundled up. When I started school, she shipped me off to various families to work as a mother's helper. So I went to school wherever I was working and attended 32 different grade schools. I finally left home at 16 and lived in the park for 2 weeks, then with a friend, then with various people. I became so depressed I cried out to God. One day I rode a bus aimlessly, heard about a place where young people gathered, and wound up at a church where it seemed that God himself was speaking to me. 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I'm Dr. Ruth Watkins, and childhood suffering and a dysfunctional family may have hurt you, but Jesus will set you free. 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
7: Tomorrow is the 4th of July, and I want to take a moment to talk about the origin of the ideas in the Declaration of Independence. I've written a short booklet on a biblical view on the Declaration if you would like to read the whole story with documentation. Thomas Jefferson said that many of the ideas in the Declaration came from John Locke. Jefferson also gave credit to other writers and even ideas in the Old Testament. Legal scholar Gary Amos argues that Locke's Two Treatises of Government is simply Samuel Rutherford's Lex Rex in a popularized form. He explains in his book, Defending the Declaration, that the law of nature is God's general revelation of law and creation, which God also supernaturally writes on the hearts of men. This foundation helps explain the tempered nature of the American Revolution. The colonists did not break with England for light and transient causes. They were mindful of Romans 13 that says that we should be in subjection to the governing authorities which were established by God. Yet when they suffered from a long train of abuses and usurpations, they argued that it is the right of the people to alter or to abolish it and to institute a new government. Jefferson also drew from George Mason's Declaration of Rights published on June 6, 1776. The first paragraph states that all men are born equally free and independent and have certain inherent natural rights, among which are the enjoyment of life and liberty, and the means of acquiring and possessing property, and pursuing and obtaining happiness and safety. The Declaration of Independence is 250 years old. I encourage you to read it to your children and grandchildren. I'm Kirby Anderson, and that's my point of view.
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9: 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Listen here. It's the way of the cross of Jesus Christ. And Jesus said, I am the way, the truth, and the life. 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
10: Well, sometimes when you think about this place called Jericho, you might have in your mind a New Testament thought. And you might think about a wee little man who climbed up into a sycamore tree. And if you know that man's name, say it with me. His name was? Very good. You did much better than the first service. They did not do well at all. They're going to have two services next Sunday, but you did well. That man's name was Zacchaeus. Remember singing that song in Sunday school? It's a great song. And Jericho, that's the home of Zacchaeus. Years ago, we were on a Holy Land trip, and we came through Jericho, and on the way there, there were cars on fire and tires being burned, and it's a part of the West Bank. There were lots of people there of the Muslim faith that didn't want Christian tourists that day, apparently, and everybody didn't seem like they were in a very good mood, and I really had one thought, because we had a group from our church. My one thought was, we need to get in here, see the ruins of Jericho, and get out of here, and that was kind of the main process of my thinking. And my wife is a Sunday school teacher. Terry teaches the fourth grade girls. And everywhere we go, she's thinking of, how can I use something from here to teach the Bible to the girls? And so by this time, we already had a large piece of the thorn bush that made up the type of thorn that made the crown around Jesus' head. And so we had carefully placed that in our suitcase. We had gone to the Valley of Elah, where David took the rocks from the river and fell Goliath. And so we had to get rocks from the riverbed. And we had lots of those in our suitcase. And we had other things in the suitcase. And now we're coming through Jericho. And she says, oh, honey, I would love to have a branch of a sycamore tree from Jericho to teach the girls about Zacchaeus. And I thought, well, good for you. Hop out and get one, because those people don't look friendly out there. And she said, I'm sure you could get one off that tree right there. I want you to know that your pastor jumped that fence to get a branch off of that tree, risking life and limb in order to be a good husband. And if that's all you husbands heard today, that's enough right there, okay? But we put that in the suitcase as well. And so Jericho is an ancient, ancient city. And Jericho is about 15 miles from Mount Nebo, where Moses had died in modern-day Jordan. And it was up on this mountain where Moses had died. He had been buried. And from Mount Nebo, you could look down the Jordanian plain, and you could see where the river, Jordan River, came through. Literally, you could see Jericho from this mountain in Jordan. In fact, I took a picture of a sign at the top of Mount Nebo, and it kind of told you what you could look and see. Lake Tiberias, which is the Sea of Galilee, Nablus, Ramallah, again, West Bank cities. Here you have Jericho, and over here, Bethlehem, and up there, Jerusalem and Hebron. And all of this area was within 15 to 20 miles of what you would see from Mount Nebo. And the people, as you know, for 40 years, they'd been traveling in the wilderness, and now they've been camped down in this valley just waiting for the time when God would allow them to cross into the promised land. And in our text today, we're at about 1405 or so BC, of course, and Joshua is now the leader that has been selected by God to lead the people. God has told him, I want you to take my people into the promised land. And so you know that spies were chosen to go and to see Jericho and to see pictures of this ancient city. Now, Jericho, when it was excavated by an early excavator in the early 1900s, John Garstang, he said that there were several evidences, many evidences of several walls that had fallen. He said there was one wall in particular that had fallen flat outward, and they found the remains of this particular wall having fallen around 1400 BC in conjunction with what the Bible tells us about the time when Joshua came and marched around the walls seven times here in the book of Joshua. And in our text this morning, we're going to see that prior to that city falling down and God giving that city over to the children of Israel, there was a woman that God determined would be spared because she put her faith in God and she was willing to state her faith even to the spies that came to see the city. Think of that for just a moment. A Gentile woman named Rahab. The Bible describes her as a harlot, and yet when we read the New Testament, she is included in what is called the Biblical Hall of Faith. In fact, in your notes there in Hebrews 11:31, you'll see it says, by faith the harlot Rahab perished not with them that believed not when she had received the spies with peace. How many of you like those words, perished not? Perish not. by faith she perished not. By the way, for God so loved the world that he gave his only begotten Son, that whosoever believeth in him shall not perish, but have everlasting life. It is important to have a properly placed faith if indeed we will not perish. And Rahab's story teaches us that she was a woman of faith. I want you to learn what it really means to identify courageously with God. I want you to learn this from Rahab. If you're taking notes, I want you to notice, first of all, the sin of Rahab. We have to start there because that's where the Bible starts in telling us about Rahab. But before we get too harsh in our judgment upon Rahab, let's all remember what the Bible says. It says, "For all have sinned and come short of the glory of God." And here we read in verse 1 about Rahab when the Bible says, "As they went and came into an harlot's house named Rahab." If you're taking notes, notice letter A, the reputation of iniquity. The harlot's house. I want you to notice with me this morning that God knows about our iniquities. Psalm 90 and verse 8, "Thou hast set our iniquities before thee, our secret sins in the light of thy countenance." God knew about Rahab's life. He knew about her sin and about her failure. And she had this reputation of iniquity within the walls of Jericho. Notice she also had a reputation of idolatry. This was the land of the Canaanites, and the Canaanites were a people that were very idolatrous. They had the gods of Molech and the god Baal. And yes, they even involved themselves in child sacrifice to their gods. A society that becomes more and more pagan thinks less and less about children. And the idea of these late-term abortions and even hearing about sometimes infanticide in the United States of America tells us that we are creeping toward paganism in America even today. But Jericho was wholly given to paganism and sometimes offered their babies to the idols of Molech. To get a glimpse into it, notice in your notes, Numbers 33 and verse 51, it says, "When ye are passed over Jordan into the land of Canaan, then ye shall drive out all of the inhabitants of the land from before you, and destroy all their pictures, and destroy all their molten images, and quite pluck down all their high places." Now, today's mindset would go, well, why would you destroy their pictures? We need to have the art and the culture of these places. And the fact simply stated is that the very pictures themselves were pagan, including this ancient picture from Canaan showing the sacrifice of a child to the god Molech. And this is what they would put on their walls to celebrate their pagan faith and religion. And God said to the children of Israel, "When you get into the land, I want you to utterly destroy this type of art. I want you to utterly tear down the groves, those high places with the false gods on them. I want you to take care of all of this idolatry." Now, the fact is today that all of us, if we're not careful, can have idols that creep into our lives that take our focus off of the Lord Jesus Christ. An idol is anything that comes between the true and living God and you and your heart of worship. And in these days, they were stone gods. They were pagan gods. And God said, "Listen, I want you to get rid of that. I, the Lord thy God, am a jealous God. Thou shalt have no other gods before me." And so as they destroyed the five nations of the Canaanites, they were to destroy the pagan relics along the way. I don't know what might be in your heart today that's getting between you and a life of worship with God. It might be selfishness. It might be materialism. It might be recreation and sport. You say it's just to stay in shape, but it's taking more and more time and money and less energy into the things of God. It may be personal comfort. It may be a boyfriend or a girlfriend. It could be many different things, but an idol is anything that is taking more time and attention and adoration than you're giving to the Lord. And this is why God says, "Thou shalt have no other gods before me." And so the sin of Rahab, the Bible describes her as a harlot in an idolatrous nation. Notice, if you would, secondly, the salvation of Rahab. We've kind of looked at the dark side, haven't we, of Rahab? But let's see what God was doing in her life. Notice, if you would, now, as we come to verse number 9. And notice what she says. She says unto the men, these are the spies that Joshua sent, I know that the Lord hath given you the land. Now, wouldn't it be good if every Gentile in the world today knew that God has given the land to the children of Israel? This is a very prominent biblical theme going back to the days of Abraham, the Abrahamic covenant. Rahab said, I know that this land has been given to you by God, verse 9, and that your terror has fallen upon us. And I want you to notice what else she says. I know that the Lord hath given you the land. Now notice, first of all, her realization. She said, I know. And the word know is not merely mental assent. It speaks of an acknowledgement. It speaks of an understanding in her heart. Furthermore, she says in verse 9, I know that the Lord. She doesn't say a God or even your God. She said, I know that the Lord has given you the land. Her realization was, first of all, about the Lord God. She called the God of the Israelites the Lord. This is the name that is always associated with God's salvation, with God's promised covenants. This is the name that was revealed to Moses in the burning bush experience. In Exodus 3:13, Moses said unto the Lord, he said, what do I tell the people is the name of the one who spoke to me from this burning bush? And God said unto him, I am that I am. This is the name of the Lord. In the King James Bible, it is called Jehovah, the name of the Lord. It means the self-existing one. He is before the mountains were brought forth, or ever had formed the earth and the world. He is from everlasting to everlasting. Our Lord is the self-existent one. So when this woman said, I know that the Lord has given you the land, she is professing a faith in the Lord God of Israel. When she received that information, she understood that Israel's God is not like the other gods of Canaan, that Israel's God was superior to the god Molech or Baal, and she was putting her faith in the Lord God of Israel. Now, we understand the pluralistic philosophy. We understand that there is today a polytheistic philosophy, oftentimes in our culture, that wants to say all gods are about the same. Just pick a god, and one day you'll wind up in heaven too. But the Bible says there is a name that is above every name, and this woman was acknowledging that the Lord God was superior to the false gods of her own nation. Isaiah 43:10 says, ye are my witnesses, saith the Lord, and my servant whom I have chosen, that ye may know and believe me, and understand that I am He. Before me there was no God formed, neither shall there be after me. I am the Lord, and beside me there is no Savior. Whatever you do, friend, don't fall for the line that all gods are about the same and that any God can get you to heaven. There is none other name given under heaven, given among men, whereby we must be saved. That name is Jesus Christ. And what I want you to see about Rahab is she did what every person who's ever come to faith does. She turned from her pagan way, and she turned to the Lord God of Israel in order to be saved. She said, this is the true God. And on your journey of life, all of us must choose the one and true God. And Rahab had come to faith. She realized who Israel's God was. She realized that God had given Israel the land. She recognized that this was the will of God, that the Lord who had dried up the Red Sea and the Lord that had sustained these perhaps 2 million people in the wilderness is the God of heaven. And in fact, in verse 11, she tells us how it affected her. It says, and as soon as we heard these things, speaking of the miracles of God, our hearts did melt. In other words, in her heart, there was a holy fear. There was a sense that these are the people of God, that God is on their side. You see, every one of us must have a moment in our life when we come to a moment of truth. Jesus said, "And ye shall know the truth, and the truth shall make you free." And this woman now knew the truth. No one else in Jericho was going to take it, just like no one else in the day of Noah was going to follow that one door into the ark. But Noah did, and his family was saved. And in Jericho, Rahab did, and her family was saved. She knew the truth, she believed the truth, and she was made free by the truth of Almighty God. And this was her choice. And this should be our choice as well. You see, in John 8 and 37, Jesus said, "I know that ye are Abraham's seed, but you seek to kill me because my word hath no place in you." There are some people that reject the word, and there are others that receive the word. And God's desire for you today, my friend, is that like Rahab, you would receive the Lord, that you would believe in the self-existent God of Abraham, Isaac, and Jacob, that you would trust in the Lord Jesus Christ. 1 Timothy 2 and 4 says that God will have all men to be saved and to come to the knowledge of the truth. For there is one God and one mediator between God and man. It is the man, Christ Jesus. The Bible says, God is not willing that any should perish, but that all should come to repentance. And so Rahab was saved because she heard the name of the Lord. Her heart did melt. She was willing to turn away from her old life and follow after the Lord God. We see her realization. She realized who the Lord really is. Do you remember a day in your life when you realized who the Lord really is? And you realized that in your sin and your pagan background, you had no hope of heaven, but if you would turn to the Lord, you could be saved. If you've had that day in your life, say amen. I mean, you remember a day like that. And Rahab had that realization as well. And I believe she had that realization because of the repentance that is seen in her life. Notice her repentance in verse 11. She said, "When I heard about the Lord, our hearts did melt." The significance of this is that only Rahab had responded in turning out of everyone at Jericho. Moody said, "If God's today be too soon for thy repentance, thy tomorrow may be too late for God's acceptance." In other words, don't wait to turn. Turn to the Lord while He's working on your heart. Hebrews 11:31, "By faith the harlot Rahab perished not with them that believe not, when she had received the spies with peace." Rahab saw her condition. She placed her faith in Jesus Christ. No one had to convince Rahab that she was a sinner. No one had to convince her that she needed the Lord. And she placed her faith in the Lord God of Israel. 1 Thessalonians 1:9 says, "For they themselves show of us what manner of entering in we had unto you, how that you turned to God from idols to serve the living and true God." As it was in the New Testament, as it is in the Old Testament, Rahab turned to God from idols to serve the living and true God. Have you turned to God from the idols of your past in order that you might serve God? That's the pattern that we see in the Bible. I'm reminded of the story of a young lady that had accepted Christ as her Savior. And someone said to her, "Now you need to find a Bible-believing church." And so she went to the church and she said, "I would like to know about becoming a member here." And some of the elders of the church met with her and they began to ask her some questions. And one of the older deacons said to her, he said, "Now, were you a sinner before you received Christ as your Savior?" And the young lady said, "Yes, sir, I certainly was." He said, "Well, now, are you still a sinner?" She said, "Well, to tell you the truth, sometimes I feel like more of a sinner than ever." And he said, then what kind of evidence is there of a change that you've experienced in your life?" And she said, "Well, I don't really know exactly how to explain it." But she said, "I used to be a sinner running after sin, but now I'm a sinner running away from sin." And I'm telling you that when someone receives the Lord, there's a new direction in their life. And Rahab had believed on the Lord, and now there is a new direction in her life. We see the sin of Rahab, but we also see the salvation of Rahab. She believed on the Lord. Notice finally this morning this thought, the service of Rahab. What I want you to see here is that a true faith is always a serving faith. The Bible says in James 2:17, even so faith, if it hath not works, is dead being alone. Let's say that together. Even so faith, if it hath not works, is dead being alone. One more time. Even so faith, if it hath not, is being alone. So here we are going to see that Rahab, a true believer who has had her heart melted because of her understanding of the Lord, is now going to express that faith by serving the Lord. Now, notice the service of Rahab, first of all, to spare the spies. The first great act of her life of faith is saving the two spies sent by Joshua. Notice, if you would, in verse 12, the Bible says, "Now therefore I pray you, swear unto me by the Lord, since I have showed you kindness, that ye will also show kindness unto my father's house, and give me a true token, and that ye will save alive my father, my mother, my brethren, and my sisters." Here we see her saying, "Look, I'm going to spare you, but will you spare my family?" James wrote about this in James 2:25. He said, "Likewise also was not Rahab the harlot justified by works when she had received the messengers and had sent them out another way?" In other words, James says that this woman, Rahab, her faith was justified, shown to be real, because she was willing to serve God in sparing the spies. Secondly, she saved her family in the saving of her family. Not only did she spare the spies, but she spared her own family. The Bible says in verse 17, "And the men said unto her, We will be blameless of this thine oath which thou hast made us to swear. Behold, when we come into the land, thou shalt bind this line of scarlet thread in the window which thou didst let us down by, and thou shalt bring thy father and thy mother and thy brethren and all the father's household home unto thee."
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0: In Job 38, the Creator asks Job, "Hast thou entered into the springs of the sea, or hast thou walked in the search of the depth?" Job had never walked on the bottoms of the oceans, yet today we now know that there are hot springs or hydrothermal vents in the deep sea that contain diverse life. Could simple men have written stories with such accuracy? Or did the God of Abraham actually speak to man, giving him insight into the sciences? It certainly seems more than coincidental. Even so, there are those who would attempt to discredit the Creator, proposing that these hydrothermal vents are where life spontaneously or magically originated. We're warned that there would be those who worshiped created things more than their Creator, but those who fear the Lord will be blessed. I'm David Reeves. Truly, the heavens declare the glory of God.
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2: Tomorrow is America's birthday. This is Matt Staver with Freedom's Call. As America prepares to celebrate the 250th anniversary of the signing of the Declaration of Independence, it's important to remember the faith and sacrifice of the signers. All 56 patriots who signed America's birth certificate knew signing it could be their own death sentence. Yet they knew that our rights come from God, not government, and that the sole purpose of government is to protect these inalienable rights, whatever the cost. As a result, some lost property due to British rage and had their homes destroyed. Others lost their fortunes, and some were captured by the British as traitors and tortured before they died. Thankfully, the founders were deeply influenced by a Judeo-Christian worldview that gave them great courage to sacrifice everything to establish this great nation. We must never forget the cost that was paid for our freedom. Stay informed at Liberty Counsel's website, lc.org.
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5: Paul said in Ephesians 5:2, he's a sacrifice to God for a sweet-smelling savor. 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It's what God sees in Christ. And that's the thing that's all important. After all, what God is doing is saying he's satisfied with what Jesus did for your sins and my sins. And actually, the gospel is just asking man, will you be satisfied with it? God is satisfied that Jesus has paid it all for you and that he can save you to the uttermost if you'll trust him. Question is, are you satisfied with that?
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6: Our value in God's eyes. 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You see, technology hasn't helped with the struggle for meaning and purpose so many are facing. It's just made the problem worse. The answer for a struggling culture is pointing them to the purpose, meaning, and value that is found in God's Word. Chatbots can't give that. The Bible says we are of such value that our Creator came to earth as the God-man. He chose to die in our place, taking the penalty of death that we deserve. And meaning and purpose? Well, they're found in following Him.
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9: This is American Family News. I'm Steve Jordahl. President Trump is preparing for America's 250th birthday weekend with a trip to Mount Rushmore as the country celebrates how far it's come and also looks to the future. Fox's Madeline Rivera reports from Washington with the details.
10: There will be a flyover featuring the new Air Force One, Black Hawk helicopters, and a B-2 bomber, so that is expected to thrill the crowds watching below. Besides the president's remarks, the evening will culminate with a fireworks display lighting up the skies over Keystone and Rapid City, South Dakota. The last time fireworks were seen over the site was in July 2020, and it stopped after concerns about the fireworks causing fires in the Black Hills. Interior Secretary Doug Burgum insists they have a plan in place to identify fire and put it out quickly if there is one.
9: Meanwhile, at the Great American State Fair in D.C., Americans are prepared to celebrate Wings of Freedom Day. Despite what you hear on the campaign trail and in the mainstream media, America is an exceptional country. That's the opinion of a cultural anthropologist and historian in this story from AFN's Chris Woodward.
11: Talking about the U.S. on American Family Radio, Dr. Frank Turek said our nation is the first country in the history of the world that grounded its rights in God rather than a king.
12: We don't have a king. We have rights granted to us by our Creator. We hold these rights, we hold these truths to be self-evident, that all men were created equal and endowed by their Creator with certain unalienable rights. Among these are life, liberty, and pursuit of happiness. And governments are instituted among men to secure these rights.
11: Turek added that rights in the First Amendment exist largely because of Christianity.
12: They are not rights unless God exists, because there are no rights unless God exists. And in America, we have those rights enshrined in our Constitution. There's no other government, to my knowledge, that has those rights enshrined completely like we have. And what other worldview is going to protect rights other than Christianity?
11: Some people and politicians have argued that many of the nation's founders were deists. Turek does not agree with those opinions.
12: You read the Declaration of Independence, it's not a deistic document. A deist is somebody who believes God created the universe and left it. The supreme judge of the world is not somebody that leaves the universe.
13: Right.
12: Divine providence is God interacting with people. Unalienable rights is God granting rights to people because he cares about what goes on here. It's not deism. It's theism.
11: I'm Chris Woodward.
9: Officials say a man with a Tibetan flag in front of the United Nations headquarters in New York set himself on fire and has died. Law enforcement responded Thursday evening to a 911 call. The NYPD says they found a 52-year-old man with severe burns throughout his body. Police say the man was taken to the hospital and later pronounced dead. Law enforcement are investigating what happened and were not able to comment on what prompted the man to set himself on fire. A United Nations spokesperson says the incident happened after all scheduled meetings were finished for the day. A second teen who was wanted in the Philadelphia murder of a Penn State University student is now in custody. Fox's Tanya J. Powers has more.
14: U.S. Marshals say 16-year-old Kasim Smith is behind bars after surrendering to Philadelphia police on Thursday. Smith and 16-year-old Azubera Outen Fleming face murder charges in the death of 22-year-old Billy Schmidt, who was shot to death early Saturday in South Philadelphia in what his family says was an armed robbery attempt. Schmidt was a senior at Penn State University studying digital journalism and was planning to graduate in December. On Wednesday, U.S. Marshals arrested Outen Fleming in Colorado, where they had tracked him through extended family. His stepfather was also taken into custody for trying to help him hide, according to officials. Tanya J. Powers, Fox News.
9: And shares are mixed in Europe after a rally in Asia following the Dow Jones Industrial Average's latest record. U.S. futures wavered ahead of Friday's holiday, with markets due to remain closed on Wall Street for Independence Day. On Thursday, the S&P 500 finished basically unchanged. The Dow Jones rallied 1.1%, while the NASDAQ composite dropped 0.8%. Find more news and information online at afn.net. For American Family News, I'm Steve Jordahl.

Philippians 2:5. Let this mind be in you, which was also in Christ Jesus. This is Light for Your Path on Lighthouse Christian Radio.

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0: Sarah has worked as a nurse in New York State for many years. 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

After this I beheld, and lo, a great multitude, which no man can number, of all nations and kindreds and people and tongues, stood before the throne and before the Lamb, clothed with white robes and palms in their hands. And they cried with a loud voice, saying, Salvation to our God, which sitteth upon the throne, and unto the Lamb. And all the angels stood round about the throne, and about the elders and the four beasts, and fell before the throne on their faces, and worshiped God, saying, Amen.

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1: I'm Ruth Kramer with Mission Network News. The church is grieving after another deadly attack in sub-Saharan Africa, now the world's terrorism hotspot. Plus, while America celebrates Independence Day, many veterans are fighting battles that no one can see. We'll explain what's happening in the moments ahead. We'll begin in the Democratic Republic of the Congo, where hundreds of Christians are killed each month. Todd Nettleton with the Voice of the Martyrs USA says,
2: these latest attacks affect apparently 14 Christians beheaded by the Islamic State Central Africa Province, which is the Islamic State branch active in the DRC.
1: The group claimed responsibility for killing six Christians June 3rd and eight more on June 24th.
2: There is an element of wanting to inspire fear.
1: Nettleton adds that this is why the attacks are so gruesome and violent.
2: They would talk about setting up a caliphate, and once the Islamists control the territory, the Christians are given the choice to convert and become Muslims.
1: And if they refuse, persecution follows. Nettleton says one distinctive trait of persecution in the DRC is how sudden it can be. A local leader shared the story of two men stopped and asked about the religion.
2: One of the men said, I'm a Christian. He was shot right there instantaneously.
1: Cases like these leave deep trauma and fear among believers, yet they also reveal the endurance of their faith under persecution. Pray that the Lord will strengthen Congolese believers, and pray that persecutors will turn to Christ through dreams, visions, and bold witness. Next, America turns 250 this weekend, marking 25 decades of religious freedom. Executive Director of the Alliance for the Unreached, David Boghossian, calls us to reflect on and celebrate this gift.
3: The United States was unique in the history of the world as being the place that championed religious freedom and has now become a champion for that all over the world.
1: He says much of the world has yet to experience religious freedom.
3: There are thousands of people groups in the world today that we classify as unreached, and most of those live in areas that we call restricted access, meaning their governments deny them the access to the gospel.
1: In this way, the unreached often face a double-edged sword, restricted access to the gospel and persecution when they gain it. But God's word is a sharper sword, changing lives as it goes out among unreached peoples of the world. For those persecuted as a result, Boghossian says the Spirit of God equips believers to respond with love.
3: And that is the privilege that we have as Christians. In fact, it's in spite of persecution, and maybe you could say because of persecution, that Christianity shines the brightest and grows the fastest.
1: So as you celebrate America's birthday, would you pray for the nations who have yet to experience our religious freedoms? What's more,
3: we need to pray for the world that they would have freedom to worship as they choose, but we need to also pray for our country that our religious freedoms here would also be protected.
1: And U.S. President Donald Trump aims for a new Guinness World Record with his fireworks display at the National Mall tomorrow night. Typical 4th of July shows last about 20 minutes, but tomorrow's will go twice as long. Civic displays throughout the U.S. will likely follow suit, honoring America's 250th year of independence. Marty Johnson of Warriors Set Free says, for some veterans,
4: if there's an event like what we're talking about that is going to be twice the amount of sound and twice the amount of everything, that could very well trigger somebody right back.
1: Not all veterans struggle, but fireworks usually pose a challenge to combat vets. Warriors Set Free helps veterans and first responders heal from the trauma incurred in the line of duty. As a veteran, Johnson can recommend the ministry firsthand.
4: For the better part of 38 years after I got out of the Marine Corps, I spiraled out of control.
1: He gave his rage and trauma to Jesus during a freedom appointment with Warriors Set Free.
4: I laid it all at his feet, and he has blessed me with the restoration of relationships with my wife, my children. People don't recognize the old Marty because that guy is gone. They see Christ in me.
1: 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I'm Ruth Kramer.
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0: Wherefore, he says, take the whole armor of God. Put on the belt of truth. What is that? Integrity. Put on the breastplate of righteousness. What is that? Friend, that is purity. Put on the shoes of peace. What is that? That is tranquility. Take the shield of faith. What is that? That is certainty. Put on the helmet of salvation. What is that? That is sanity. Thinking with the mind of Christ. Now you're ready for the battle. Now let me tell you something. If you look at each one of these pieces of armor and think about it, they really represent Jesus. You just put on Jesus.
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1: This is Gary Bauer in Washington, D.C. with your end-of-day report sponsored by American Values. The 4th of July is one of my favorite holidays, celebrating patriotism, our history, and the tremendous courage, faith, and sacrifices of our founders. With all the hate aimed at our country these days, I hope you will remind your children and grandchildren about America's exceptionalism and the significance of Independence Day. Remind them about the sacrifices at Bunker Hill and Concord Bridge. Tell them about the courage of George Washington crossing the Delaware on Christmas night. Most importantly, tell them about America's mission statement in the second paragraph of the Declaration of Independence. It says, quote, "We hold these truths to be self-evident, that all men are created equal and endowed by their Creator with certain unalienable rights, life, liberty, and the pursuit of happiness." Now, these were radical ideas in 1776, and they're still radical concepts in many parts of the world today. Even here in 21st century America, some are struggling with the concept of truth and the belief that our rights come from God, not government. Now, I said we should remind our kids of all the things that makes America exceptional, but sadly, many of them will be hearing it for the first time. Too many children growing up today have not been taught America's history, so they aren't aware of the sacrifices that so many made to make America the greatest nation on earth. Instead, they're taught not only that America is not great, but that it's been evil from the start. The future of our liberty depends on whether folks like you and me can muster the courage needed to preserve the nation our founders created, a nation Abraham Lincoln described as the last best hope on earth. This is Gary Bauer signing off from Washington, D.C. To support our work at American Values, visit GaryBauer.com.
2: 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In the beginning was the Word, and the Word was with God, and the Word was God. 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
1: The question is not only what happens to Israel. The question is what happens to America if we abandon Israel. When a nation grows cold toward the Jewish people, something deep has already gone wrong. History shows anti-Semitism is never a small fire. It spreads. First it burns the Jew, then it burns truth, then it burns freedom, and finally it burns the nation that allowed it. America must wake up. This is not only foreign policy. This is character, courage, and conscience. If we cannot defend the Jewish people, we may not recognize America when this is over. I'm Earl Cox in Israel. Because God loves Israel, I do too. Support this station because it supports Israel.

I could do this all night, you know. I really could. 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Would you?

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0: Your grace truly is amazing. 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
1: I praise you with all my heart. 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
0: I don't deserve you, Lord. 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
1: Lord, you are so worthy.

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He's all that my hungering spirit needs. Oh, I'd rather have Jesus and let him be.

0: July 4th, fostering discontentment. When was the last time you felt discontent? This emotion's not necessarily overt. Sometimes it shows up as quiet dissatisfaction or a restlessness we can't really explain. But it tells us that something's missing, even when it looks like we should be living the dream. This is a difficult place to be, especially as believers. Because yes, even as Christians, we can find ourselves here. But feeling discontent doesn't take place in a vacuum. Rather, specific things in our life can actually feed discontentment. And knowing what they are can help us fix the problem. So just how do we identify these things? Well, it boils down to anything that creates a disconnect between us and God. I'll let Jerry tell you more, as he's here to share with us his true story on this Unshackled Daily Devotional.
1: I joined the Navy at 17, married my high school sweetheart, and worked hard for promotions. We had two daughters by the time I took up target shooting. From then on, I devoted most of my spare time to pistol shooting on the range, and I became very good. Unfortunately, I ignored my family when I was home, and then sea duty kept me away as well. I barely noticed when my oldest daughter began focusing on church, and when the pastor came to visit, I slammed the door in his face. But I never slammed the door on pistol competitions, and I never lost in 10 years. When I was made team captain, however, even I noticed my personality problems. I was aggressive and critical, and I didn't like myself very much. I began to wonder if there was anything that could bring me happiness. All those years, my daughters had been asking me to go to church, and I refused. The week before our oldest went away to college, I decided to go. I didn't understand the sermon at all, but I knew those joyous people had something I didn't. The pastor came to visit, and this time I didn't slam the door on him. He told me I could seek the Lord anytime, anywhere, and God would hear. That night, I surrendered my life to Christ. I can't describe the relief and joy I felt when my sins were washed away by the blood of Jesus. And now I share the good news as a pastor myself.
0: In John chapter 15, Jesus instructs his disciples to abide in him. Then he says in verse 11, "These things have I spoken unto you, that my joy might remain in you, and that your joy might be full." Friend, because God is our true satisfaction, discontentment grows as we are disconnected from him. And even as Christians, this is a danger. If we're not careful, we can fill our time and mind with things that draw us away from God and that become idols in our life. So I encourage you to stop and examine where you may be fostering discontentment. Will you receive this truth today? 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
1: Here's an interesting question. Can one who believes the theory of evolution be saved? That is, can one be a Christian and believe in evolution? 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

0: You are listening to the Question and Answer Program, a ministry of the Through the Bible Radio Network with Dr. J. Vernon McGee. In our last program, we heard a letter from Southwest Africa. Well, that same listener had a second question, and he writes, "Could you please speak about the rapture and the Great Tribulation?"
1: Now, the rapture pertains to the church that began on the day of Pentecost, and it does not pertain to any other group. Only believers in the Lord Jesus Christ are going to be raptured, and that means all believers from the day of Pentecost right down to the parousia, that is the rapture. And it means people in all races, all conditions, all circumstances, all periods of time, who've trusted Christ as Savior. You see, we're all in one body, and that body is to be taken out of the world and presented to Christ as His bride. Now, the Lord Jesus was the first one to mention the rapture. And it's not a subject of the Old Testament, because God didn't promise the Old Testament saints they'd be taken off of this earth. He promised that there would be established on this earth the kingdom of heaven. That is, the heaven would rule over this earth someday. And they would be raised for that. That was the hope of Abraham. That was the hope of Isaac and Jacob and all the Old Testament saints and all Gentiles that believed. They believed they'd be raised for right here on this earth, and this earth would be made a heaven. It'd be made the kingdom of heaven with heaven ruling over the earth. Now, the New Testament offers something altogether different. The Lord Jesus said in the upper room to His own, He says, "I go to prepare a place for you." That is, He's leaving the earth, going out yonder and preparing a place. "And if I go and prepare a place for you, I will come again and receive you unto Myself." Now, that place is a place that He's gone to prepare, and at His appointed time, He will come and call His church out of this world. And it's like a first century wedding where the bridegroom would come after he was engaged to the bride. As always, a year went by, and sometimes much more. He would come after he'd prepared the place, and he would shout, call his bride, and then she would respond to him. Well, the Lord Jesus says, "My sheep hear My voice, and I know them, and they follow Me." And one day He's going to call, and His church will leave the earth. That is the rapture. Paul said in 1 Thessalonians 4, "The Lord Himself shall descend from heaven with a shout, the voice of the archangel, and the trump of God, and the dead in Christ shall rise first." He says that in 1 Corinthians 15. And those that are Christ, it is appearing when He comes and He takes His church out of the world. Now, He doesn't come to the earth at that time. Paul says we're to meet Him in the air. And he calls that the rapture. The word "caught up" also means rapture, or to lift up, or to snatch up. And so one of these days, He's going to take His own out of this earth, lift them up, take them to heaven, the place that He's prepared. Now, that's the next thing on the program of God. That is, the next event on God's program is the rapture. And the rapture's next. Nothing else has to be fulfilled. That's imminent. Could come at any time. Now, after the rapture, there'll be left on the earth two groups of people. You see, on the earth today, there are three groups of people. Paul said to the Corinthians, "Give none offense, neither to the Jew, the Gentile, nor the church of God." Now, when the church leaves, you're going to have Jew and Gentile left. And God has a plan and purpose for them. In the book of Revelation, we're told that 144,000 out of the nation Israel is sealed to go through the great tribulation period. And then there's a great company of Gentiles that are sealed also. People seem to forget about them, and they're going through the great tribulation also. And they will be raised, those that die, and all the saved will be raised. I think at the end of that great tribulation period, all the Old Testament saints, all of the tribulation saints will be raised. And they will be the saved here on the earth. The church is already complete with the Lord in the New Jerusalem. And here on the earth are these. Now, there will be a reign of Christ for 1,000 years after the Great Tribulation. Now, that Great Tribulation is a terrible period. You read the book of Revelation, you find out how terrible it's going to be on this earth. And there'll be a world dictator. There'll be trouble the like of which this world has never had. It's a period in which there'll be the judgment of God on the earth. Satan will be loosed, and he'll go out to do his worst. And also man will be free to do as he pleases. However, he'll be doing the bidding of Satan. And that's interesting even today when men say, I'm going to do what I want to do. I'm going to do my thing. And it's generally to get drunk. It's generally to break all of God's commandments. And they're doing exactly what the devil wants them to do. And in that day, you're going to see all that brought together, and it's going to make this earth a terrible place. Now, it's in enough confusion today, but just think what it'll be at that day. Now, that world dictator, no one could remove him except the coming of Christ to the earth. So at the end of the Great Tribulation, the Lord Jesus will come to the earth and establish his millennial kingdom. Now, there's always been a question of whether the church is going to come here and be with him. I personally do not think so. I think they're going to be in the New Jerusalem. But it's not until after the millennium and after Satan is put down and put in the lake of fire, after the judgment of the lost, then you're going to see the appearance of the New Jerusalem, the New Jerusalem that comes down from God out of heaven. And that will be the abode of the church. And that's the beginning of eternity.
0: Our next question comes to us from a listener in Colorado Springs, Colorado. He writes, I believe in the Genesis account that all things were created by God. But I heard a chaplain explain that one who accepts evolution does not have to throw out Christianity. Can you embrace evolution and still be saved?
1: I do not want to say that you can. There is what is known today is theistic evolution. I studied that in school, and all I can say is that either you do not believe in the inspiration of the Scriptures, the inerrancy of the Bible, or else you are inconsistent and irrational in your reasoning. Because, may I say to you, it's very difficult to accept evolution and to accept this statement here and take a literal view of the Bible. Then, may I say to you, I do not know how you can believe John 3:16 is literal, that God so loved the world he gave his only begotten Son. That might mean that God did something else, or it wasn't quite that way, or maybe it evolved around something and that type of thing. You could explain it away. But I don't think that you can do that. And I think that you're totally inconsistent to try to be a theistic evolutionist and to be a Christian. There's something wrong in your thinking somewhere. Now, I can understand how a person can become a Christian who's an evolutionist and actually would not understand the first few chapters of Genesis, maybe not even know anything about them. Because you can be saved without even knowing anything about the first few chapters of Genesis. That could be true, but I think after you studied the first few chapters of Genesis, that you would have to give up the theory of evolution. And by the way, I think that this chaplain is very much behind the times. There are many evolutionists today that are giving up evolution and turning to something else. And why in the world would a preacher hang on to what even some scientists today are saying very candidly, that it's not proven and cannot be proven at all? So I don't want to say that you can't be a Christian and be an evolutionist. I say that it's highly inconsistent, and I believe that any evolutionist that gets saved and knows nothing about Genesis may hold on to it for a while, but after he studies the first few chapters of Genesis, he's bound to give up evolution. That's my understanding of it. And by the way, may I say that I went to a seminary where liberalism was taught and theistic evolution was taught. I was given a good dose of it. I think that the problem there was actually on the part even of the teachers that were evolutionists, was not maybe their ignorance of evolution, they were ignorant of the Bible, and I mean ignorant of the Bible.
0: We turn our attention now to a question from a listener who requested that we not mention where they came from. The letter reads, "How does one love Jesus? How does a man love another man? It would seem to be an unnatural emotion, yet we are commanded to love the Lord our God."
1: I would like to answer that. There is today this excessive emphasis, which is almost abnormal, that has been put upon, "I love Jesus, I love Jesus." And you hear so much of that. I sometimes wonder what they mean. And if I interpret this crowd correctly, they have missed the entire point. And I interpret them by the songs that they sing. Actually, they're nothing in the world but love songs. The kind of love songs that you hear of the love of a man for a woman, or a woman for a man, for that matter. And absolutely, I think these have been entirely wrong. And not only that, they're unnatural. Now, may I say to you that I find it very easy, and I think it is an evidence of something wonderful, for here is a strong man, and here is another strong man. And these two men love each other's brothers. There's nothing sexual about that. There's nothing low nor degrading as homosexuality. That's not it at all. I have here above my desk, and in fact, it's right above my Ampex machine where I'm making this tape. And I have the picture of four men, and I've mentioned this before. These four men have all gone to be with the Lord. And these four men on the human plane are responsible for me to be in the ministry today. One is a layman by the name of Mr. Joe Boyd, who lived in Nashville, Tennessee. He was vice president of the Farmers Merchants Bank there. He was an elder in the church that I attended. When he heard that I wanted to study for the ministry and I was unable to because of finances, he asked me to come in one day and have lunch with him. And I was working in a bank down the street, and he and I went to lunch. He was a great, big, double-fisted fella. And he looked at me across the table and he said, "Vernon, do you want to study for the ministry?" And I said, "Yes, sir, I do. But I can't. I am not financially able. I have no one to help me." And he said to me, he said, "I am going to help you." Now, it didn't mean that he gave me money. But he saw that I got a job. He saw that I got a loan. A job where I could work my way through school, and this man became like a father to me. And I want to say to you, as I look up right now at his picture, I can say I love that man, and there's nothing wrong in that, my friend. Now, next to him is the pastor who led me to the Lord, and he helped me. In fact, he stayed on a year at the church waiting for me to graduate from school so I could take the church. And he became a great advisor to me, a helper. He didn't try to undermine me, but to build up my ministry. And I want to say to you, I love that man. I loved him. Next to him is the president, and by the way, his name was Dr. A.S. Allen. Next to him is Dr. Louis Barrett Schaefer, president of Dallas Theological Seminary. That's the man that recommended me to come to California. And he's the man that married my wife and myself. He's the man that talked to her because she was a school teacher and she didn't think she could be a pastor's wife. And My, how wonderfully he talked to my wife. I want to say to you, I love that man. There's nothing wrong. Next to him is a man that when my feet were slipping out from under me because of a liberal professor, this man is the man that got a hold of me. He's probably the most brilliant man I ever met. His name was Dr. A.S. Dudley, and pastor of the First Presbyterian Church in Memphis, Tennessee, years ago. Great man. I loved him. Now, may I say to you, there's nothing wrong with what I've said. These men, but I want to say this to you. There was another man. He was the man Christ Jesus. He died for me, and he lives for me today up yonder. I can go to him anytime, go through him to the Father, and someday he's going to take me. And I want to say to you, Peter says, and he was the big rugged fisherman, he said to me as he's saying it to you, he says, whom having not seen you love. Sure, I haven't seen him, but I love him. And there's nothing wrong with that. This generation has put the wrong emphasis. This has nothing in the world to do with sexual love. It has love to do to somebody because of their worth, because of their merit, because of what they've done for you, because of the interest that they have shown in you. And that, my friend, is very important. Now, let me continue on in this letter, and I return back to it. It says it's written that the love of David and Jonathan for each other exceeded the love of women. I do not think this referred to homosexuality, but I do not understand it. I understand it, and I trust I've made it clear to you, not only by exceeding it, it's different. It's different. There's nothing of sex involved, and this never was thought of. As I look up here at these pictures, I do not think that I ever put my arm around the shoulder of any of these men. And to come to think of it, I don't think any of these men ever put their arm around my shoulder. But I love them, and I honestly believe they love me. And I wish we could get it back on that plane today. And because it has nothing in the world to do with homosexuality. That is something that, as a rabbi here in Southern California said on the TV, he not only opposed it,

0: debate a day of trying to lower it down to that is entirely wrong. Well, that brings to an end what he has to say. Today, we need to recognize that when we love the Lord Jesus, that sex does not enter into it at all. It's a different love. We love him because he first loved us, John says. He loved me and gave himself for me. And believe me, friends, you don't bring sex into that. The love of a man for a woman and a woman for a man is something altogether different.
1: Our final question comes to us from a listener in Fresno, California, who writes, in John chapter 7, verses 1 through 10, Jesus says that it was not time for him to go to the feast, but then later it says that he went to the feast in secret. Is Jesus attempting to be sneaky?
0: And may I say that I'm disappointed that you asked the question like that, whether the Lord Jesus was being sneaky or not. I can assure you, first of all, let me say that he was not being sneaky at all. And I think that if you will look at the record, you will see exactly the thing that he had in mind. Number one, he did not want to go up publicly to the feast at this time. And the Jews were seeking him, the religious rulers were seeking him to murder him. They wanted to get rid of him, and his time had not yet come. And he would not yield himself until his time came. You see, then he gave himself up willingly. He was just like a lamb led to the slaughter. But up to that time, he'll not. And so going up to this feast, now let me read this for you. After these things, Jesus walked in Galilee, for he would not walk in Jewry, that is in Judah and the Jerusalem area, because the Jews sought to kill him. Now the feast, the Jews' feast of tabernacles was at hand. His brethren therefore said unto him, depart hence and go into Judea, that thy disciples also may see the works that thou doest. And gave him the argument, no man will do these things in secret. You ought to be doing them in public. Well, he knew his business, and he did not want to go up with them because they did not understand him anyway. They never even turned to him until after his death and resurrection. But here, he would not have wanted to go up in their company anyway. They wanted him to display himself, wanted him to become a miracle worker, and he didn't come for that purpose at all. And he told them to go ahead up there. And he didn't say that he was definitely not going. He just told them to go ahead. Jesus said unto them, my time is not yet come. It's not time for me to deliver myself into the hands of the enemy. He says, but your time is always ready. You could go up anytime. The world cannot hate you, but me it hateth, because I testify it that the works thereof are evil. Go ye up unto the feast. I go not up under this feast, for my time is not yet full come. Now, he's not going up to this feast with them for the purpose they want him to go. His time is not yet come. And therefore, when he had said these words unto them, he abode still in Galilee. Now, his brethren were gone up. Then went he also up unto the feast, not openly, but as it were in secret. Now, he did not want to display himself at the feast. And it was not until the Feast of Tabernacles was well on its way, and in the midst of that feast, we're told Jesus then went up into the temple and began to teach, because at that time he was to reveal to them who he was, not in performing miracles, but in teaching them. So you see, he's not doing anything that is sneaky here. Now, I come to the second one. It says, my second question comes from Matthew 21:1-7, from the prophecy in Zechariah 9:9. Did Matthew make a mistake in saying Jesus rode both animals in fulfillment of Scripture? No, it's different words used for the same animal. I don't think that you'll find that that's a mistake at all. Aren't you being just a little

0: picky and questions like this. Then the third question is, how can you tell when you're reading through the Old Testament whether or not it is prophecy about the Messiah or just a prophecy about something else, or not prophecy about anything? Especially in Psalm 1, I'm puzzled. May I say to you, I feel sorry for you if you don't see Christ on every page of the Old Testament. I must confess I don't see him on every page, but he's on every page of the Old Testament. And you need to cultivate that. And it requires, I think, some study of the Word of God. I mean, you can't just turn back to Ezekiel and read about the wheels within wheels and all of a sudden have an interpretation of that or wonder what it is. You need to study the Word of God. That's the reason that we are going through the Bible in 5 years, to see if we can dispel some of this tragic ignorance of the Word of God. You have to study the Word of God to come to a knowledge of the prophecies. That's a great theme in and of itself. And there's no rule by which you can begin reading and know everything. You have to study these things.
1: 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We

0: The psalmist said, "When I awake, I am still with thee." For the child of God, seeking the presence of the Lord is essential as each day begins. To help you in starting this day with God, we offer a brief devotional meditation from morning and evening, a collection from the pen of one of the greatest preachers of all time, Charles Haddon Spurgeon. This morning's text is found in John 17 and verse 17. Sanctify them through thy truth. Sanctification begins in regeneration. The Spirit of God infuses into man that new living principle by which he becomes a new creature in Christ Jesus. This work, which begins in the new birth, is carried on in two ways: mortification, whereby the lusts of the flesh are subdued and kept under, and vivification, by which the life which God has put within us is made to be a well of water springing up unto everlasting life. This is carried on every day in what is called perseverance, by which the Christian is preserved and continued in a gracious state, and is made to abound in good works unto the praise and glory of God. And it culminates, or comes to perfection, in glory, when the soul, being thoroughly purged, is caught up to dwell with holy beings at the right hand of the Majesty on high. But while the Spirit of God is thus the author of sanctification, yet there is a visible agency employed which must not be forgotten. Sanctify them, said Jesus, through thy truth. Thy word is truth. The passages of Scripture which prove that the instrument of our sanctification is the Word of God are very many. The Spirit of God brings to our minds the precepts and doctrines of truth, and applies them with power. These are heard in the ear, and being received in the heart, they work in us to will and to do of God's good pleasure. The truth is the sanctifier, and if we do not hear or read the truth, we shall not grow in sanctification. We only progress in sound living as we progress in sound understanding. Thy word is a lamp unto my feet and a light unto my path. Do not say of any error, it is a mere matter of opinion. No man indulges an error of judgment without sooner or later tolerating an error in practice. Hold fast the truth, for by so holding the truth shall you be sanctified by the Spirit of God. This meditation was taken from Morning and Evening by C.H. Spurgeon. 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

Psalm 105, verses 23 through 25 says, Israel also came into Egypt, and Jacob sojourned in the land of Ham. And he, God, increased his people greatly, and God made them stronger than their enemies. Then notice verse 25a. It says, he, God, turned their heart, that's the Egyptians' heart, he turned their heart to hate his people. God sent them into Egypt and multiplied them greatly and made them stronger than the Egyptians. Then God turned the heart of the Egyptians to hate his own people. Why would God do that? God was setting up circumstances so he could deliver them via the Passover lambs and the opening of the Red Sea. What I interpret as God forsaking me and not keeping his promises may simply be the prelude to an earth-shaking, life-changing miracle. Something to think about on Lighthouse Christian Radio.

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1: You could argue with me all day long and never convince me against Jesus Christ. The Bible says, taste and see that the Lord is good. I have tasted and I know. And if you were to tell me that apple pie is not good or there is no apple pie when I've just eaten a piece of apple pie, you can argue all you want, but I've got the evidence on the inside. Amen?
0: Welcome to Love Worth Finding, featuring the dynamic teaching of pastor and author Adrian Rogers. Whether you're a Christian or not, a man named Jesus lived 2,000 years ago. And if you believe in the Bible, every page of Scripture tells his story. In the book of John in the New Testament, Jesus' disciples had the privilege of seeing him work from an intimate vantage point. They were not like the crowds who watched him perform miracles and then turned away once his message became too hard. They believed that he not only had answers, he alone was the answer. Through their testimonies, they give us reasons to believe this, too. If you have your Bible, turn to John chapter 6, beginning in verse 66, as Adrian Rogers presents Why I Believe in Jesus.
1: Some time ago, I had one of the most challenging experiences of my life. I was in Moscow, the capital of the former Soviet Union, and I had the opportunity to preach. And I preached in a marvelously beautiful hall. It was called the Red Army Theater. In that auditorium were soldiers, army officers, and their wives. The soldiers were all dressed in their military uniforms, and they were sitting out there rank upon rank upon rank. And God had given me the privilege to preach to them. Now, what would you preach if you had an opportunity to preach to a group like that? I mean, what would be the subject matter? What would you say? I prayed, asked God, Lord, what would you have me to say to these people? God, the Holy Spirit said, Adrian, tell them about Jesus. Tell them why you believe in Jesus Christ. And that's what I talked to them about. And here's the text that I took. John chapter 6, verse 66. From that time, many of his disciples went back and walked no more with him. Then said Jesus unto the 12, Will ye also go away? Then Simon Peter answered him, Lord, to whom shall we go? Thou hast the words of eternal life, and we believe and are sure that thou art the Christ, the Son of the living God. Peter said, we believe and we are sure that thou art the Christ, the Son of the living God. And I said to those men and their wives assembled, I want to tell you why I believe in Jesus Christ. And I want to tell you along with Simon Peter why I am sure that he is the Christ, the Son of the living God. And I gave them four reasons that are found in this chapter. And they're the same reasons I want to give to you, many of you who are already sure that Jesus is the Christ, the Son of the living God. But to reinforce your faith and to help you to share with others, because we live in a shrinking world and many have never heard the gospel that we've heard, and many do not take for granted the things today that we take for granted. Now, let me tell you something about Jesus Christ. Jesus Christ alone, only Jesus, has the answer to the things that really matter. Only Jesus can meet the deepest hunger of the human heart. Only Jesus is the answer to man's sin. Only Jesus gives meaning to life and death. Only Jesus can take the sting out of sin, the gloom out of the grave, the pain out of parting, and give hope that is steadfast and sure. To whom shall we go? He alone has the answers of life and death. But that brings a question. How do we know that Jesus is who we say he is? Why? Why do we believe in Jesus? Why have I given my life to Him? Why do I serve Him? Why would I be willing to die for Him if necessary? Why? Four reasons. Four reasons that we can know and be sure, that we believe and are sure that Thou art the Christ, the Son of the living God. The first reason is the historical reason. Jesus Christ is a F-A-C-T fact of history. Now, I don't care whether you're a believer or whether you're not a believer, whether you're a Christian or someone else, you must admit, you have to admit, the man named Jesus was here upon this earth. All of the secular historians that have any merit at all admit the fact of Jesus Christ regardless of what they believe about Him. There's no way to explain the Christian church, the fact that we're here, apart from the fact that Jesus Christ was here. And what did the early church begin to preach? Not only that the man was here, but that man walked out of the grave. That was the central fact of the preaching of the early church. These early Christians paid with their lives for their faith. How do you explain the historical fact of Jesus Christ and the church apart from the reality of the resurrection of Jesus Christ? I believe in Him for historical reasons. It has well been said there is more proof that Jesus Christ rose from the dead than that Julius Caesar lived. He has shown to be the Son of God with power by the resurrection from the dead, and the Bible says He showed Himself alive with many infallible proofs. That's the historical fact. Now, let me give you the second reason I believe in Him, not only for historical reasons, but I believe in Him for scriptural reasons. Look, if you will, now in chapter 6, verse 44. This Jesus who came down from heaven said, "No man can come to Me except the Father which hath sent Me draw him, and I will raise him up at the last day. It is written in the prophets, and they shall all be taught of God." Now, here's the second reason. Not only the historical reason, but the biblical, the scriptural reason. I told those men, and I tell you today, that I believe in Jesus Christ because I believe the Bible, the Word of God. Well, you say, "Pastor, that just moves the question back a little bit." Because to say that you believe in Jesus Christ because you believe the Bible causes us to ask, how do we know the Bible is true? That's a good question. And I talked to those men and I said, "I want to tell you, and to those ladies, and to those Russian soldiers and army officers, I want to tell you why I believe the Bible is the Word of God." And I took time to explain to them how I know that the Bible is the Word of God, and I gave them the great five proofs of the inspiration of Holy Scripture. And what are they? Number one, fulfilled prophecy. Number two, the wonderful unity of the Bible, written over 1,500 years by at least 40 different authors in three different languages on all kinds of subjects. 66 books that make one book, the wonderful unity of the Bible. I talked to them about the longevity of the Bible, how the Bible has lasted through the centuries, and how men have made laws against it, and how even there in Soviet Russia, it was a crime to bring Bibles in to Soviet Russia. And I reminded them, every one of them there, that I had a Bible for them to give them when they left, and they broke out in applause. To give to them the Word of God. How do you explain the longevity, the ever-living quality of the Bible? I talked to them about the accuracy of the Bible and the scientific and the historical accuracy of the Bible. Then I talked to them about the power of the Bible. Jesus said, "The words that I speak unto you, they are spirit and they are life." And He said that in this sixth chapter. And I told them how the reading of God's Word had transformed my life. And I told them that we know the Bible is the Word of God. And I told them, as I tell you, the central theme of the Bible is Jesus Christ. Now, if you read the Bible and you don't find Jesus Christ, go back and reread the Bible. He is the hero of the Bible. The Bible is His story. It is the story of Jesus Christ. Put this verse in your margin, Acts 10, verse 43. "To Him," that is to Jesus, "give all the prophets witness, that through His name whosoever believeth in Him shall have remission of sins." And so Jesus said here in John 6, verse 45, "It is written in the prophets, and they shall be taught of God." Jesus called upon the Scriptures to testify of Him. And how do the Scriptures tell us of Jesus? What Jesus do these inspired words tell us about? Well, they tell us about the virgin-born Son of God. His life began with a miraculous birth. Then He lived a miraculous life. I told them, as I'm going to tell you, how Jesus Christ is absolutely unique as He's presented in the Bible. Now, it's one thing to believe that Jesus was here, but what kind of Jesus does the Bible describe? It describes a sinless man, a man who never modified or withdrew any statement that he ever made, a man who never apologized for anything he did, though he were often misunderstood, a man who never asked advice from anybody, even though he walked among the Pharisees and the scribes and the doctors of the law, a man who never troubled to justify his actions when many people misunderstood what he did, like when he delayed to come to Lazarus' sickbed. He never tried to justify or say, "I'm sorry, I hope you'll understand." He never confessed sin one time, never asked forgiveness about anything. What an incredible life he lived. That's presented in the Bible. What strong points did Jesus have? None, because he didn't have any weak points. Every part of his life was completely, totally balanced in perfect symmetry. The Bible presents his miracle birth. The Bible presents his miracle life. The Bible tells about his sacrificial death. Let me tell you what was unique about the death of Jesus Christ. Not that he died, other martyrs have died. He was the only one who chose to die. You say, "Well, other people choose to die." Oh, no. Even a suicide doesn't choose to die, he just chooses to die early. A new statistic out on death, 1 out of 1 people die. Everybody's going to die except Jesus. There was no sin in him. There was no reason for him to die. Jesus said, "No man takes my life from me. I lay it down of myself." He was the only man who chose to die. The Bible presents him as the one who came out of that grave. He is the only one who has been raised from the dead. You say, "Now, wait a minute, Pastor. Other people came back to life. What about Lazarus?" Lazarus was resuscitated to die again. Jesus was resurrected, and he lives in a glorified body and has become the first fruits of all of those of us who sleep. And Jesus said he will raise us up at the last day. What I'm trying to say is I believe in Jesus Christ because he is an historical fact. There is no way that you can explain the Church of Jesus Christ apart from the history of Jesus who lived, died, and rose again. And I believe in him because of the Bible, a miracle book that has stood the test of the ages, presents Jesus Christ as absolutely and totally unique. Let me give you the third reason that I believe in Jesus Christ. And I believe in Jesus Christ for spiritual reasons. Look, if you will, now in verse 33 of this same chapter. Jesus, presenting himself to those multitudes, said, "It is the Spirit that quickeneth. The flesh profiteth nothing." You will never, with your human mind, comprehend who Jesus Christ is. It is the Spirit of God, the Holy Spirit that quickens, that helps you to understand, that gives life. Jesus said of the Holy Spirit, "He will testify of me." Turn to 1 John chapter 5, if you would. Let me show you how the Holy Spirit of God will convict you and convince you as to who Jesus Christ is, if you want to know. Look, if you will, in 1 John 5 and verse 6. "This is he that came by water and blood, even Jesus Christ." Not by water only, but by water and blood. He's talking about the water and the blood that came out of Jesus' side when he was crucified. "And it is the Spirit that beareth witness," because the Spirit is truth. There are three that bear record in heaven, the Father, the Word, and the Holy Ghost, and these three are one. And there are three that bear witness in earth, the Spirit, the water, and the blood, and these three agree in one. Now, Pastor Rogers, do you expect me to believe in Jesus Christ just because you say that he was a historical fact? Even if I believe that, I'm not going to trust him. Or do you believe that I'm going to believe in Jesus Christ just because your book says that He lived. You have evidence for the inspiration of the Bible. That's not enough for me. I will agree. You need something else. You need the Holy Spirit of God to say amen to these other facts. You need the Holy Spirit of God to take you and convict you and convince you. I've told you before, anything I can talk you into, somebody else can talk you out of. But now notice in verse 9, if we receive the witness of men, the witness of God is greater. For this is the witness of God which He hath testified of His Son. God the Holy Spirit will testify in your hearts. I mean, we receive the witness of men. Somebody tells us something is true and we believe it. I flew on an airplane yesterday. I had to trust the pilot. I ate in a restaurant. I had to trust the cook. You read a map, you trust the map maker. What am I saying? I'm saying we trust people every day. If we receive the witness of men, the witness of God is greater. And the word if there may be translated since. Since we receive the witness of men, the witness of God is greater. If you want to know who Jesus Christ is, ask the Holy Spirit. God doesn't just say that you must believe, and if you can't believe, that's your hard luck. God says, if you want to believe, I will help you to understand and to know that these things are true. And don't anybody in this building tell me you cannot believe. You may refuse to believe, but I will tell you this, that if you want to believe in Jesus Christ, if you seek truth, God, the Holy Spirit, will speak to you and confirm to you that Jesus is the Christ, the Son of the living God. He witnesses to you, and then He witnesses in you. Look, if you will, in verse 10, he that believeth on the Son of God hath the witness in himself. Verse 9 speaks of His witness to us. Verse 10 speaks of His witness on the inside. You see, why do I believe in Jesus Christ? Well, first of all, the Holy Spirit said to me, He is the Son of God. And once I received Him into my heart, now I have the witness in myself. And you could argue with me all day long and never convince me against Jesus Christ. You could bring sophisticated arguments to me, but I have the witness on the inside. And a Christian with the witness in his heart is never at the mercy of a man with an argument in his mouth. Learn that, my friend. The Bible says, taste and see that the Lord is good. And I gave my testimony to these in the Red Army Theater, and I'll give my testimony to you. I have tasted and I know. And if you were to tell me that apple pie is not good or there is no apple pie when I've just eaten a piece of apple pie, you can argue all you want, but I've got the evidence on the inside. Amen? Taste and see that the Lord is good. He that believeth hath the witness in himself. Why do we believe in Jesus Christ? The historical reasons. I'm that bread that came down from heaven. The scriptural reasons. The prophets testify of me, he said. The spiritual reasons. The words I speak unto you, their spirit and their life. The flesh profiteth nothing. It is the spirit that quickeneth. Then I gave them the last of these reasons that I want to give you why I believe in Jesus Christ. I believe in Him for personal reasons. Notice what Peter said here. Again, go back to our text, if you will, and look for just one more moment. Look, if you will, in verse 68, then Simon Peter answered him, Lord, to whom shall we go?

0: tell me that He's the Son of God, but I know through personal experience, for personal reasons, I can testify, I'm sure. I want to tell you something else. The best people I know Him. The best people I know love Him. I mean, I've met a lot of folks. I've met some charlatans. I've met some hypocrites. I've met some imposters. And Jesus, in this sixth chapter of John, talked about Judas, who was a false apostle. But I'm going to tell you one thing, folks. You live a few years traveling around. Meet God's wonderful, wonderful family. See how He changes lives. See what He means to you. Be able to sing it, say it, and mean it. Victory in Jesus. And He does give the victory. And I said to those men, what I want to say to you, this is why I believe in Jesus. And I want to ask you to believe in Him. Bow your heads and pray, and they did. Then I said, if you prayed that prayer and asked Christ into your heart, would you lift up your hand? And it looked to me like more than half of those soldiers there lifted up their hand and they prayed to receive Christ as their personal Lord and Savior. And I wonder, oh precious friend today, do you know Him? He alone is the answer to your heart's need. There's nowhere else to go. Where else will you go if you don't go to Jesus? No one else has the answer to your sin. No one else can fill the longing of your heart. Nobody else can give you peace that passeth understanding. Nobody else has the words of eternal life. No one else walked out of that grave, but Jesus did. And I want you to know and be sure that He's the Son of God. And I'd like for you to pray and ask Him into your heart today. I'd like for you to trust Him and be saved today. Would you pray a prayer like this? Just pray it out of your heart. Dear God, I need You. I want You. I need to be saved. Jesus, I believe You're the Son of God. I believe You paid my sin debt with Your blood. I believe that God raised You from the dead. And now I repent of my sin. I open my heart by faith like a child. By faith like a little child, I receive You as my Lord and Savior. Come into my heart. Forgive my sin. Save me, Lord Jesus. Would you pray that prayer? Come into my heart. Forgive my sin. Save me, Lord Jesus. Then would you pray this prayer? Lord Jesus, give me the power and help me to obey and to make it public what I've done. Help me not to be ashamed of You. In Your name I pray. Amen.
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0: The harvest is plentiful, the workers are few. What's the answer? Pray to the Lord of the harvest.
1: Jesus never promised his followers an easy path. In fact, he told his disciples that the world would hate them. 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
2: Welcome again to the Voice of the Martyrs radio. My name is Todd Nettleton, and we are in our studio today in Bartlesville, Oklahoma, with two guests from an organization called A3. And we're going to talk about what A3 does. Joe Handley, Dr. Joe Handley, is here. He is the CEO, and he has been a guest previously here on Voice of the Martyrs Radio. Also, we have Janelle Stoops. She is the U.S. president of A3, and we'll talk about her role as well as some of her history. Joe and Janelle, welcome to Voice of the Martyrs Radio.
0: Great to be with you, Todd.
3: Thank you so much, Todd.
2: Kind of introduce A3. Who are you? What do you do? Talk about your work.
0: Yeah, A3 was begun in Japan 59 years ago as an English teaching ministry, but we have always been at the front edge of innovation. And over time, we've adapted and twisted and turned to be who we are today. What we recognize is one of the greatest needs in the world today is building capacity of local leaders. As the church has grown rapidly in the majority world, the biggest need has been coming alongside, empowering and equipping. And so that's what we do in essence. We say our vision is to equip and unify visionary leaders to accelerate gospel movements around the world.
2: Amen. And we have had so many guests on Voice of the Martyrs Radio from hostile areas and restricted nations who talk about the great need for leaders. Hey, the church in my country is growing. Now we have to figure out how to find leaders for all those churches. So you are stepping in and helping with that need. I'm very interested by the 59 years old. So 1967?
0: Exactly.
2: The same year Voice of the Martyrs was founded. We Wow. also will be 60 years old next year.
0: Whoa.
2: Talk a little bit about how our two ministries work hand in hand, because obviously you're training leaders in places where VOM is helping persecuted Christians. So it seems like the synergy there is pretty natural.
0: Yeah, the synergy started because one of our leaders in Bangladesh actually came to me saying, Joe, we love what all these groups like VOM are doing, but we'd like to see A3 kind of get involved with that. And so that catalyzed us to a conversation that really started the synergy of the work we do. Now, the reason we do that, let me take you further back in time to our founder. Our founder has a famous story in our history where he was sitting in a train in Tokyo with a Japanese pastor, and he said, tell me your vision for the country. And this Japanese pastor, uncharacteristically for Japanese, shared his vision and just went on and on and on and finally said, forgive me, you are the apostle God sent to Japan. What is your vision? And our founder said this, my vision is to empower your vision.
2: Amen.
0: And so the spirit of A3 goes back to that story. And when that Bangladeshi leader approached me, I said, we've got to do something. Plus, about 60%, maybe even 70% of the countries we serve face pressure or persecution. And so that launched the VOM partnership that we've had all these years. So we are deeply, deeply grateful for Voice of the Martyrs and the fun we've had in working together all these years.
2: And one of the things I remember from your last visit here, Joe, one of the things I love about your ministry is the cohort model, the leaders learning alongside of each other and encouraging each other and challenging each other. But then also after graduation, hey, you've got a bunch of numbers you can text. Hey, I need help with this. Hey, I'm struggling with this. That's the part of your model that I so appreciate and love, to see those people raised up together and having them come together. Janelle, talk about what your role is, because you're relatively new into your current job. So what is your role within sort of the A3 ecosystem?
3: Yes. So I just started in January, and my role is the U.S. president of A3. So overseeing our U.S. staff and also working on our global ministry leadership team and talking about some of our global strategies.
2: And tell me your background, because I told you before we started taping, we have a special love on VOM Radio for people who've been kicked out of a country, and you are one of those people.
3: You're going to like my story.
0: Hello.
3: So I first went overseas as a single to Kazakhstan, to a city in the middle of nowhere. We were a 30-hour train ride from the next nearest city.
2: Oh, my.
3: But had the privilege of working with an emerging church there and seeing people from a Muslim background turn to the Lord and find freedom in Him, and actually ended up meeting my husband over there. So we had come back to the States to get married, and our team was actually all deported from the country and kind of splashed all over the local news. And so we ended up regrouping and going to Uzbekistan, where we had the privilege of seeing God establish a church where there had never been one before. And it was absolutely incredible. We worked with a leader who had faced just intense persecution. I mean, pretty much everything you could imagine happening happened to her, and yet she did not hold back in her faith, in sharing her faith. There's a verse in Jeremiah chapter 20, verse 9, that talks about His word is in my heart like a fire, mm-hmm. a fire shut up in my bones. I am weary of holding it in. Indeed, I cannot. And that was this woman. So she, despite persecution, just shared her faith everywhere she went. And really through her, we saw the Lord establish a church. And then, unfortunately, the government decided that they were also going to ask us to leave the country. So had to leave that country as well. And that was really hard. We had three girls at the time. And, you know, we had friends in America say, oh, aren't you glad you're coming home? And our kids in the meantime were saying, why do we have to leave home? Mm-hmm. Why do we have to go back to America? And yet, as we were leaving, remembering God was working here before we got here, and even when we leave, He is still going to be at work. And it's encouraging even to hear the stories now coming out of Central Asia and just knowing that indeed God is establishing His church.
2: Amen. How much time did you have between, hey, you have to leave, and getting on the plane?
3: So they actually took our NGO to court. So we had a couple of months,
2: okay.
3: But it was one of those things where we didn't have a visa. So theoretically, they could have come at any moment and said, you have to leave mm-hmm. immediately. So we lived in this strange kind of tension of wanting to stay as long as possible to keep working with the believers there and keep sharing our faith, you know, with this unreached people group. And not knowing, okay, it could, you know, they could literally right. come knock on our door any moment. And so having kind of a bag just in case, we had to leave immediately and yet still be leading Bible studies and sharing our faith. And so, yeah, it was a really interesting time.
2: How traumatic was that in the sense of, Lord, you called us here, and now we can't be here. What are you doing, Lord? Versus you'd been through it once before with the team in mm-hmm. Kazakhstan. So was it like, okay, well, this is just the next chapter, or was it a kind of a wrestling?
3: It was definitely a wrestling, and I think it was a wrestling for our whole team, you know, because at that point, we also had kids, and so they were wrestling. Mm-hmm. And so I remember we took turns when we had our home fellowship, you know, who was going to do the Sunday school portion with the kids. And I remember I happened to be working with the kids that night and just studying the verse about how our citizenship is in heaven and kind of going back to that truth of, no matter what country we live in, you know, it might be Uzbekistan, we might get asked to leave tomorrow and have to go back to America, but no matter what, our citizenship is in heaven.
2: Amen. Amen. We're talking this week on Voices of Martyrs Radio with Joe Handley and Janelle Stoops. They are leaders in A3, which is a ministry that trains up pastors and church leaders literally around the world. Joe, how many countries now?
0: We're in about 25 countries,
2: okay.
0: Give or take. There's some countries where they all come into one place.
2: Uh-huh.
0: So roughly 25.
2: Okay. And I know you're always looking to add more.
0: Yeah, we're adding more as we speak.
3: Yes.
2: Which is a great thing. Let's talk, obviously, this is Voice of the Martyrs Radio, so we're talking about persecution.
0: Right.
2: Where are you seeing maybe things getting more intense for believers, or are there any places you're seeing things maybe get a little better for believers? What do you see as you're out there with pastors, like you say, from 25 countries?
0: Yeah, sadly, most of it's getting worse. Mm-hmm. There's a lot of persecution going on in the northern parts of India that are impacting and having repercussions throughout. Now, praise God, they are passionate about mm-hmm. the gospel. They will not stop, no matter what. Myanmar, you know, the situation with the coup, a military coup, that's created a lot of havoc in our world today. And then in China most recently, our leader a few years back was put on complete pause. He was shut down, summoned to move his entire family with four boys to another city so they could watch him, and told, you have to stop everything. And I was told, Job, don't even contact him. Well, fast forward a few years and find out, actually, they've found a way to pivot. And so they're still working. It's amazing how resilient a persecuted church is. It's remarkable. While those are some of the hot spots, we are still hearing stories in Central Asia, Northern Africa, and across the Middle East part of the world that are not quite as intense, but still on those high levels of, you know, persecution pressure ranges.
2: Yeah.
0: We're just doing our best to invest and build resilience in the life of leaders so that when they do hit these hiccups in life and absolute disruptions in what's going on, that they're ready for it.
2: I love that phrase, we're trying to build resilience into leaders. Unpack that a little bit. Like how do you do that? You know, it's one of those things, Lord, don't ever pray for patience because the Lord will give you opportunities to grow your patience. Is it the same with resilience? You just kind of have to go through it, or are there ways you can prepare better for it?
0: You can better prepare for it. And so this leader I mentioned earlier from Bangladesh, he was the one that just totally loved Voice of the Martyrs and loved A3 and thought, hey, we could be better together. And boy, was he right. Because Voice of the Martyrs has Shadow of the Cross, an amazing tool for resilience on a spiritual front.
2: Mm-hmm.
0: But there's also groups like the Alliance for Defending Freedom. And so we were able to pull all that together and create a specialized curriculum that Voice of the Martyrs was the first partner for us. So we are deeply thankful for the help you've given to us. That resilience training amplifies what we were already doing. When leaders come together, you know, they're the loneliest people on the planet. The studies show that the two loneliest professions are CEOs and senior pastors. They usually have no friends. And so the environment that we create, that cohort model of collaborative learning, all of a sudden, after a few months in, you've got a best friend. Mm-hmm. And then you've got a compadre of best friends. And you carry each other. You're texting each other. You're encouraging each other. You're praying together. So that ecosystem alone mm-hmm. is what was so powerful that our friend in Bangladesh said, we got to marry this with the people that run Shadow of the Cross, you know? And so we ended up doing that. When we worked with the group called the Religious Liberty Partnership and many others to kind of weave together things from the Alliance for Defending Freedom, Voice of the Martyrs, and others, and that helps that resilience go even stronger.
2: Mm-hmm.
0: So like the leader I mentioned in China a few minutes ago, he didn't have that, sadly. But had he have that, he would be more equipped to handle the situation that he had faced. Now, what are the things in that are really critical? One is deep spiritual formation, information like you get from Shadow of the Cross.
2: Mm-hmm.
0: But another is simply, how do you work with the legal systems in your country if you are in trouble? or where can I go to get help? Who can I call? Can I call Voice of the Martyrs? Can I call A3? Who can help me at this next level of practical needs? And so if you have those tools going into a pressured situation, going into a persecuted situation, let's say you're thrown in jail, do you have anybody that can talk with you? You know, all that stuff, if you know that on the front end, you're better equipped to kind of weave your way through the complexity of persecution.
2: Yeah. And for our listeners who may be unfamiliar, In the Shadow of the Cross is a book, was actually written by the former leader of our office in Canada, Glenn Penner, who has now gone on to heaven. But it is available in English. We'll give you a link in the show notes this week at vomradio.net. What it does is basically marches from Genesis to Revelation and looks at what does the Bible say about persecution and suffering, and just dives into the scripture, dives into what it teaches, because it has a lot to say about when you face trials of many kinds, you know, those type of verses all throughout the scripture. So if you'd like a copy of that book, again, we'll give you a link in the show notes at vomradio.net.
0: And to all our friends out there, thank you to Voice of the Martyrs. Mm-hmm. Without you, that would not have come together. You were the initial partner to make that happen. And so I want everyone out there to know how deeply grateful we are at A3 for Voice of the Martyrs.
2: Well, thank you very much, and I love it. That's how VOM works. VOM works through partnership, and VOM works through telling people, hey, we have these resources. Could you use them? Because we'd love for you to. So that is a great example of just kind of the philosophy that drives VOM. And one of the things we understand at a very deep level is we're all part of the kingdom, and we're all on the same team. What I have is if you can use it, great, do it. If what you have, if I can use it, I know you have the same attitude. Hey, take it. Great. That's great. Janelle, what is your role and how do you relate to what Joe does? And kind of explain the struggle.
3: We have a lot of different countries who are saying, please, we need this. Please come work with us. And so seeking wisdom from our leadership team together to see where is God leading, and being still and listening for his voice.
2: How much do you worry about or think about security? Because, I mean, we've talked about China, we've talked about Myanmar, we've talked about a lot of places where Voice of the Martyrs works because they're places where Christians are getting persecuted. How much do you have to think about that, or how much do you choose to think about that?
0: Yeah, it's always on our mind. We have to think about it all the time. Some countries we can meet in very open atmospheres. So we'll meet in guest houses and, you know, hotels or whatever. Other places we meet, we have to be pretty clandestine and very under the radar. For instance, there was one country we were in where they had me teaching one time. And I never was staying in the same place as the participants. And every time we met wasn't a normal meeting hall. Like, normally we're in a room with about 4 or 5 round tables,
2: right,
0: and about
2: like
0: 4
2: a conference room.
0: A conference room with 4 or 5 people around it, and we're debriefing and doing all that. In this case, we couldn't meet like that, so we met an extended meal hours. So we had 3-hour breakfast. Well, we were just with this friend Joe, and then when breakfast was done, they shipped me off in an Uber or taxi to somewhere else, and we show up again for lunch, but at a completely different restaurant.
3: For
0: another 3-hour lunch, right? And then after that, boom, Joe's out of town. They all distribute across different trains, different taxis. We show up for dinner.
2: 3 hours.
0: 3 or 4 hour dinner, right? And so it's just completely different parts of town. Mm-hmm. And that way we kind of stay under the radar. And that's just one example, Todd. We have so many examples of the way we do stuff like that.
2: The local leaders are helping and giving permission and giving blessing. They're also advising you, hey,
3: definitely, in
2: my country, you don't want to do it that way because you'll end up not being allowed in my country.
3: Yes.
2: Learning from them as you're going through this, I know. What are your challenges? What keeps you from going into more countries quicker?
0: Number one is finding the right people. So we spend a lot of time and money on making sure we've got the right person. And that, I would say, is our toughest task. So we may have groups like right now all over Africa, people are saying, please come. Or a lot of Middle Eastern countries right now are wanting us to come. So we have to find who are the right people that share our same DNA and spirit, who also have the kind of gravitas in the nation to call others together. So that's number one challenge. Number two challenge is really praying through the resourcing of that. And by that, I don't just mean money, although money is a big part of that. Part of that resourcing is, do we have the right personnel? And that doesn't mean staff. We're a volunteer movement. So Todd, we might invite you someday to come teach for us, perhaps, or VOM, you know, colleagues. And so do we have enough of those people that are willing to serve that country, either from the West or other places? And then finally, we need funding. And so it takes a lot of, because we are small and because we're slow, we're not fast, we go deep, we actually cost a lot of money. Mm-hmm. And so we have to raise significant capital to make that happen. And so those are some of the challenges. And we just ask the global church to pray. The harvest is plentiful, the workers are few. What's the answer? Pray to the Lord of the harvest. As you pray, as we pray together, the Lord will lead us to the right people. The Lord will bring the right people alongside to serve, and the Lord will provide the capacity, the funding to make it happen.
2: Yeah. I love that you started out with people, because that is, especially the work you're doing in the places you're doing it, that's everything.
0: Yeah,
2: is having the right people to help make it go forward. We've been talking this week on Voices of Martyrs Radio with Joe Handley and Janelle Stoops. Joe is the CEO. Janelle is the U.S. president for A3. If people want to connect with A3, what is your website?
0: A3.co is one way to do it, or you can do a3leaders.org. Either one, but a3.co is the easiest. It gets you to everything.
2: All right, and we will give you a link again in the show notes this week at vomradio.net. Joe and Janelle, is there anything you want to add to this conversation? Is there any place we didn't go that we should have?
0: The one place that I wondered if you're curious about is this estuary idea. The estuary is the place where the seawater and the fresh water meet. It is one of the most dynamic places on the planet. More things are birthed in an estuary in a faster amount of time than anywhere else on the planet. And we are using it as a leadership renewal paradigm. One generation invests in another generation, and together they co-create. Mm. And it helps create a better future and a more innovative atmosphere. There will come a day when Joe Handley needs to slow down. And we want Janelle to be ready. And there will come a day when Janelle will take on my post, and I will be there as her biggest cheerleader. And when the time is right, when the Lord opens that door, we will pass that baton. But as one of my colleagues said, when he learned, a Japanese colleague who was in his 80s at the time, he said his paradigm before learning about the estuary is that he would quit and fade away. Hmm. His new paradigm after learning about the estuary is that he would pass the baton and keep running beside the Amen. Younger leader. Amen. And so that's the idea of the estuary, is that the older generation and the younger generation will keep running together. It won't just be a single baton pass and see you later. It'll be a baton pass where we're running beside one another.
2: I love that idea. I'm going to ponder on that. I suspect our listeners are going to ponder on that because it affects us in our work. It affects us in our families. It affects us in our churches. Just having that idea of, okay, where am I in that process? Joe and Janelle, thank you for your ministry. We celebrate with you now almost 60 years of A3 and almost 60 years of Voice of the Martyrs.
3: Praise the Lord.
2: And I look forward to the next chance we have to converse here on Voice of the Martyrs Radio.
3: That sounds wonderful.
0: Thank you, Todd. It's been great being with you.
2: Well, it is a blessing to have you. You have been listening to the Voice of the Martyrs Radio. 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
1: Welcome to Science, Scripture, and Salvation, a radio ministry of the Institute for Creation Research. In this program, we want to encourage you in your Christian faith by showing how scientific evidence supports the Bible, particularly the Genesis account. The book of Genesis lays the foundation for all matters addressed in the rest of the Bible: the nature of God, His sovereignty in creation, man's purpose, sin, marriage, family, and why we need a Savior are all introduced and explained in Genesis. When we see that the first and most foundational book of the Bible can be trusted in all matters, including science, it builds confidence in the rest of the inspired Word all the way to Revelation. Today's episode features Dr. Jake Hebert, physicist and research associate with the Institute for Creation Research. Here's Dr. Hebert.
2: Secular cosmologists claim that the universe originated in an explosion 13.8 billion years ago. Now, this is not an explosion in the conventional sense where you have matter and energy expanding into a pre-existing space. They're claiming that it was an explosion of space itself. And supposedly, very shortly after this explosion, you had simple chemical elements forming. And then over time, somehow, you ended up getting stars and galaxies forming over billions of years. Now, this is really the most popular story, if you will, about how the universe came to be among secular scientists, but it's been harshly criticized even by other secular scientists. Now, there are three main arguments that you often hear presented for the Big Bang model for the origin of the universe. The first is the apparent expansion of the universe. When we look at distant galaxies, when we see the light from those galaxies, and there are clues in the light that is usually interpreted to mean that those galaxies are moving away from us. And so it's assumed that the universe is expanding. And of course, you would expect that if you had an explosion, some kind of cosmic explosion. Another argument is that the Big Bang does a pretty good job of accounting for the relative abundances of the light chemical elements, hydrogen and helium. Another argument for the Big Bang, probably the most important one, is that the Big Bang predicts there should be this afterglow of radiation that was left behind about 400,000 years after the Big Bang itself. And we do see this background radiation coming into us from all directions in space, and that's called the cosmic microwave background radiation. And they claim, the Big Bang proponents, that this is this leftover radiation from a time after the Big Bang. Now, there are many Christians out there who tell us that we ought to accept the Big Bang, that this was God's means of creating the universe, but there's some very good reasons that Christians ought to reject the Big Bang. And the reasons I give, they spell out an acrostic, STARRY, S-T-A-R-R-Y. And so we'll go ahead and go through these points. We won't necessarily go through them in order, because it makes a little more sense if we go in a different order. But when you put all these together, they do spell out the acrostic story. Now, the first reason is the A, and that stands for arbitrary assumptions. The Big Bang is built on this arbitrary assumption, something called the cosmological principle, which assumes that matter and energy on the largest scales are uniformly distributed in space. And it also assumes that there are no special directions in space, that when you look at the large-scale structure of the universe, any direction in the sky should be the same as any other direction in the sky. Now, they could theoretically construct another version of the Big Bang model that doesn't have this assumption, but they would basically have to completely start over. This is a fundamental assumption. It would not be easy for them to change it, yet there's good reasons to question that assumption. There are structures out there in the universe that really seem to be too large if this assumption is correct, and there are indications that there are special directions in the universe. Okay, so that's the A, arbitrary assumptions. Why should Christians accept a theory or feel compelled to accept a theory that's based on arbitrary assumptions? The R, one of the R's anyway, stands for reverse engineering. And what I mean by that is that the Big Bang does not have too many successful predictions. Almost all of the successes of the Big Bang are what we would call retrodictions. The observations were made, and then the Big Bang model was tweaked to agree with the observations. For instance, scientists had inferred that the universe was expanding, And then they invoke the Big Bang to explain that apparent expansion. So the idea of an expanding universe came first, and then the Big Bang. What about the abundances of the light chemical elements? Well, there's a part of the Big Bang model called Big Bang nucleosynthesis, which describes and explains, supposedly, how these chemical elements were formed very shortly after the Big Bang. The problem with this is that there is an adjustable number in the model that the evolutionists get to pick. They can pick it to be basically whatever they want. Now, Lawrence Krauss, you've probably heard of him. He's a very militant anti-theist, and he's a Big Bang proponent. But he wrote this book in 2012 called A Universe from Nothing, in which he tried to explain how you don't need God to explain the universe. And there's one quote in there on pages 24 through 25 where he kind of gives it away. Now, this is what he says. He says, "Yet the initial density of protons and neutrons in the universe arising out of the Big Bang," and this is the important part, "as determined by fitting to the observed abundance of hydrogen, helium, and lithium, accounts for about twice the amount of material we can see in stars and hot gas." So what is Krauss saying there? He's saying that the Big Bang's success at accounting for hydrogen and helium is occurring because they have an adjustable parameter, and they can pick that parameter to be what they want it to be. So those are some problems that we see with the Big Bang, and we'll talk about some more of these problems in our next segment.
1: 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We'll hear more from Dr. Hebert in a moment.
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1: Welcome back. Here's Dr. Hebert.
2: So we're talking about the Big Bang and why Christians ought to reject it, and we've already seen that the Big Bang is based on A, arbitrary assumptions, and there's a lot of reverse engineering where they get the right answer, but the Big Bang didn't actually predict the right answer. We talked about how they reverse engineered the result that they get the right amount of hydrogen and helium. That's not terribly impressive. I mean, if you just pick a number so that it gives you the answer you want, well, that's not very impressive. What if the Big Bang, though, also, in addition to getting the right amount of hydrogen and helium, also got the right amount of atoms in the universe, ordinary atomic matter? Now, that would be impressive. This nuclear recipe that they use, once they pick that number that they call the baryon to photon ratio, once they pick that, then it also tells you how much ordinary atomic matter should be in the universe. Now, the question is, does the Big Bang get that right too? Now, that would be impressive if it could get the correct percentage, if you will, of atomic matter in the universe and also get the right abundances of hydrogen and helium. That would be a lot more impressive. So is it doing that? Well, we don't know. The problem is because of something called dark matter. There's a lot of astronomers who think there's a large amount of invisible matter in the universe that we can't see. No one really knows what it is. Some of it's thought to be these exotic, never-before-seen particles. Some of it's supposed to be ordinary matter. And some creationists are okay with this idea of dark matter. We're not here to solve this mystery at this point. The point here, though, is that no one really knows what this dark matter is. So no one can really be sure whether the Big Bang is giving you the right amount of atoms, the right amount of protons and neutrons in the universe. According to the Big Bang model, most of the matter in the universe, around 80 to 85%, has got to be this weird exotic form that nobody's ever seen before. Why is that? Well, it's because the Big Bang, once they pick that number, it can't generate enough normal everyday matter to account for all the matter that's thought to exist, including the dark matter. So you hear them make this claim all the time. They don't really know that most of the matter in the universe is this weird exotic stuff that nobody's ever seen. The reason they're claiming that is because based on Big Bang predictions, they expect that to be the case. And since they know, quote unquote, that the Big Bang model is correct, they think they know how much normal matter should be out there. And I would predict that if we ever do figure out what dark matter is, it's going to be very bad news for the Big Bang, because there's just too many ways that the Big Bang could be getting all this wrong. And don't forget that, you know, they have this stuff called dark energy that when you throw that into the mix, about 95% of all the stuff in the universe is supposed to be stuff that we don't know what it is. And yet they claim that they've got it all figured out and they know how the universe came into being. Well, that's really ridiculous. I mean, if you don't even know what the universe is composed of, how on earth can you explain how it came into existence? So we're talking about this reverse engineering. The T stands for something called tachons. You know, the Big Bang, one exception to this reverse engineering is that the Big Bang did predict there would be this cosmic microwave background radiation. And so that would be a successful prediction. But even here, there are things in that radiation that don't match Big Bang expectations. And so they've had to tack on stuff to the original Big Bang model in order to make it work. And they have this thing called inflation theory that's a very good example of this. They've tacked that onto the model. And that's where you're getting this idea of a multiverse, ideas of other universes out there. Now, there was allegedly evidence for inflation in 2014, but it was quickly shot down. So what are some of the other reasons to reject the Big Bang? The other R stands for remaining unresolved problems. Why did the Big Bang happen in the first place? Where's all the antimatter that you would expect from the Big Bang? How do stars and galaxies form? These are things that Big Bang proponents do not have good answers for. The Y stands for a young universe. As we emphasize here at ICR very often, there is abundant evidence for the idea that the universe is just thousands rather than billions of years old. Yet the Big Bang needs billions of years in order to seem plausible. So if we do really live in a young universe, then the Big Bang obviously can't be correct. And the S is really the most important reason of all, and that is Scripture. If we take the Scripture seriously, the historical information in the Bible, as well as the testimony of the Lord Jesus himself, all confirm that the universe is young and that the Big Bang is not how God created the universe.
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1: Mm-hmm. Oh, he'll be back when he finds a place for us.
0: If he finds a place.
2: I'm hungry.
3: Bitch, I'm tired.
1: There's no point in dwelling on things we can't do anything about.
4: Sorry, I'm so late, my friends.
2: Well, we were beginning to wonder if you took off with all our money.
4: I was tempted, but decided I wouldn't get very far on $1.
3: Did you find a hotel?
4: No, Phoebe. I'm afraid that no one would take us in.
0: Another night sleeping on a hard bench.
2: Well, at least we're in good company. The inns had no room for baby Jesus either.
5: Mm-hmm. That's true.
1: Yes, he knows our struggles.
4: Mm-hmm. I'm afraid I have more bad news.
0: Uh-huh. Well, go on with it.
4: I spoke with our sponsor for tomorrow's concert. It seems they'll accept nothing but, well, minstrel songs.
3: What?
0: Minstrel songs? They want us to act like fools and sing their hateful, demeaning tunes? You have to be kidding.
4: It's all their audience will settle for. I understand that it's a humiliation. I'll cancel the event.
3: Will they pay?
4: There is a guarantee of money, yes.
1: That answers the question for me.
4: It's a lot to ask.
1: We've been ridiculed our entire lives, Mr. White. Every time they did it, they took something from us. At least this time, they'll be giving us something. Mm-hmm. And we can make good use of that money. We'll do it.
2: And the Lord will keep us from sinking down.
1: That's right, Benjamin.
5: All right.
1: Amen. Tally.

0: Now, I hope the story of the Jubilee Singers is as inspiring to you as it was to me. By using their talent and working faithfully, even going on when a lot of us might have given up, they touched the hearts of thousands of people, saved their school, and introduced the world to a powerful form of music that brought listeners closer to God. And it's more incredible when you think that they did it to save their school. How many of you would be willing to do that? I think Olivia might, now that she understands the value of learning. Isn't it amazing what God can do with His people when they're willing to follow Him? Romans 8 asks, "If God is for us, who can be against us? Who shall separate us from the love of Christ? Shall trouble or hardship or persecution? No. In all these things, we are more than conquerors through Him who loved us." The Jubilee Singers certainly were conquerors, using music to conquer the hearts and minds of people for God. If you want to learn more about the Jubilee Singers, be sure to check out our website at witsend.org. 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Today's adventure, the Jubilee Singers, is included in album 51, Take It From the Top. 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And in Canada, you can write to Box 9800, Vancouver, BC, V6B4G3. Adventures in Odyssey is a presentation to Focus on the Family. The Jubilee Singers was written by Dave Arnold, with sound design by Nathan Jones, and music by John Campbell. Our cast included Michael Goff, Nico Posey, Scott Lawrence, and O.G. Banks. And I'm Chris, hoping you'll join us again next time for more Adventures in Odyssey.
1: 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But ye are not in the flesh, but in the Spirit, if so be that the Spirit of God dwell in you. 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
2: Last week in our adventure, Nilla and Rich Custard met Paco Bell, the Mexican cockroach, when they went snooping around the Trojan burrow.
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7: 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Praline, have you seen our family Bible?
9: Well, I think it must be in the covered wagon, sweetheart.
10: I'll see if I can find it.
11: I'll help, Pee-wee.
10: Find it, Peanut? Not yet, Pixie.
5: You sailors need some help?
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8: Everybody pick a tombstone and have a seat.
9: Oh, this is kind of scary.
8: You need to be scared a little bit, Praline, because if each one of your custards ain't careful, your whole family could wind up in here in a jiffy.
9: What do you mean?
8: Just go ahead and read the tombstone you're sitting on.
9: Well, let me see. It says, here lies a poor family named Moores who had Bibles by dozens and scores, but they never would read them, much less would they heed them. Now no one grows less than the Moors.
12: In order to build a strong family, you need to spend time in God's Word every day.
8: Yeah, this next prescription really works wonders, but it has to be filled by the Lord himself. Psalm 119:18, open thou mine eyes, that I may behold wondrous things out of thy law.

0: Generalissimo Homewrecker. What's he up to now?
1: He's passing out something to all of his men.
0: And they're eating it.
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3: Can I have two?
2: Eat all of them, muchachos. 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
4: Delicioso.
3: Bueno.
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3: Look at me, Fajito. I'm jumping 30 feet high.
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2: 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Destroy the family.
7: Captain, what are we going to do?
8: All Homewrecker wants is our family. I don't want any of the rest of you to get hurt. Maybe we just ought to surrender.
9: Doc, are there any shovels around here?
10: Hey, sure, Captain. Right over here in the tool shed.
0: I'll get them, Captain.
9: Thanks, Rich. Hurry and bring them here on the wall.
10: Hey, George, come and help me get all the skillets out of the kitchen.
8: I'm right behind you, Doc.
9: All the rest of you sailors, grab anything you can. Pots and pans, garbage can lids, anything. Come on.
2: Jump into the fort, muchachos.
1: Here they come.
0: Hand me a shovel, Pee-wee. Watch out, Pixie, they're attacking.
11: Viva.
0: I'll stop him with this.
3: Oh, what a headache. Anyone have some aspirin?
7: They're still coming.
0: Here, Bandito, try a shovel on for size.
6: Gracias. Oh, nothing like these ever entered my mind before.
9: That's it, sailors. Hold the fort. Pee-wee, use that washboard.
2: Charge, banditos, charge!
5: Oh, my aching cabeza.
9: Pixie, grab that big steel pot.
0: Take that, you nasty bandito.
3: Oh, my head is going to pot.
2: I said charge!
6: Oh, Chihuahua! How come it is that we do all the charging on the Generalissimo? He gets all the credit.
8: Try a garbage can on for size.
10: Hey, it's working, Yesiri. They're retreating.
9: Good work, mates.
8: I don't know how to thank all of you.
2: Senor Custard, you have pushed me too far. Prepare to make your last stand!
7: Oh, my. I'm feeling a little fuzzy in my head. Oh.
0: Miss Praline just fainted.
12: Oh, I hope she's all right.
1: What's wrong with her, Don?
10: Everybody stand back and give her some room to breathe.
7: Poor little thing. She must have been wounded in the battle.
10: I don't think so, Sissy. I've seen that look before.
7: But don't keep us in suspenders, Doc. Is she gonna be all right?
10: I hate to say it, but it looks bad. Mighty bad.
8: What is it, Doc?
10: It's a common ailment among women folk, but I've never seen it so advanced.
8: Just go ahead and give it to me straight.
10: Sorry, son. She's got chocolate fever.
13: Chocolate fever?
10: Hold your six white horses. I think she's coming around.

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0: No.
1: Aye, mates, the worst part of the Adventures of Patch the Pirate is the end. That's what time it is now. So for Captain Patch and crew, this be Uncle Jonas Squidley saying, Bon voyage! Ha ha!

brethren, be strong in the Lord and in the power of his might. Put on the whole armor of God, that ye may be able to stand against the wiles of the devil. For we wrestle not against flesh and blood, but against principalities, against powers, against the rulers of the darkness of this world, against spiritual wickedness in high places. Wherefore, take unto you the whole armor of God, that ye may be able to withstand in the evil day, and having done all, to stand. Stand therefore, have your loins girt about with truth, and having on the breastplate of righteousness, and your feet shod of the preparation of the gospel of peace. Above all, taking the shield of faith, wherewith ye shall be able to quench all the fiery darts of the wicked, and take the helmet of salvation and the sword of the Spirit, which is the Word

And not many days after, the younger son gathered all together and took his journey into a far country, and there wasted his substance with righteous living. And when he came to himself, he said, "How many hired servants of my father's have bread enough and to spare, and I perish with hunger? I will arise and go to my father, and will say unto him, Father, I have sinned against heaven and before thee, and am no more worthy to be called thy son. Make me as one of thy hired servants." And he arose and came to his father. But when he was yet a great way off, his father saw him and had compassion, and ran and fell on his neck and kissed him.

1 Corinthians 15:58. Therefore, my beloved brethren, be ye steadfast, unmovable, always abounding in the work of the Lord, for as much as ye know that your labor is not in vain in the Lord. 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

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I had rather be a doorkeeper in the house of my God than to dwell in the tents of wickedness. 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

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The fool hath said in his heart, "There is no God. They are corrupt. They have done abominable works. 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

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Knowing this, that our old man is crucified with him, that the body of sin might be destroyed, that henceforth we should not serve sin. 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
1: Peter, what time is our train supposed to arrive?
2: 1:30.
3: Well, Susan and I have a compartment to ourselves.
2: That depends upon how crowded the train is, Lucy. Are you nervous?
3: I've been on trains before.
2: I mean about going to boarding school for the first time.
3: No. Well, it's not so bad since Susan and I will be near each other.
2: Yes, that helps.
1: Don't worry, Lucy. I'll be there whenever you need me.
3: Thank you.
4: It's torture having to sit around on a train station like this.
3: Yes.
4: Carting our luggage and boxes all over the platform. I wish we could just get on with it. How long before our train, Peter?
2: 1/2 hour after Susan and Lucy's train. Look, everyone, try not to be so fidgety. It's bad enough that our holidays are over and we have to return to school, but this is just...
4: What's wrong, Lou? Ow!
5: What on earth? Susan, let me go. What are you doing? Where are you dragging me to?
1: I'm not touching you. Someone is pulling me. Oh, stop it.
4: I feel just the same, as if we're being dragged along. Oh, it's frightful pulling. Oh, it's beginning again.
1: You've gone pale. You've all gone pale.
3: Oh, I can't bear it.
2: Look, Sharp. All catch hands and keep together. This is magic. I can tell by the feeling. Quick.
1: Yes, hold hands. Oh, I do wish it would stop.

Drawn into Narnia was the original title of the story we're about to hear. The author, C.S. Lewis, wanted the reader to sense immediately the idea of being drawn or pulled into another world. That title was ultimately changed to include the name of the story's main character, Prince Caspian. But Lewis insisted on maintaining the original theme in the rarely acknowledged subtitle, The Return to Narnia. Hello, I'm Douglas Gresham, your host for Focus on the Family Radio Theatre. Jack Lewis observed that in so many fantasy stories, it seemed as if characters were summoned by magic, and the stories were told from the point of view of the magician, or the one who had done the summoning. Jack then wondered what it would be like to be on the receiving end of the summons, to suddenly be pulled from our world into another world. That was the beginning of the idea for Prince Caspian. And since it was our heroes and heroines from The Lion, the Witch and the Wardrobe who are summoned, a theme of return became a key part of the story. Jack didn't look at a return in the obvious physical sense, but went deeper to consider a restoration. A restoration of those things that are true. True life, true leadership, and mostly true faith. Prince Caspian tackles that idea and broader themes of the battle between good and evil, spiritual obedience and discernment, and ultimately joy. A festive joy when what was wrong has been put right again. Of course, one could argue that these are themes that pervade all of the Chronicles of Narnia. Maybe they do, but no more so than in this marvelous story of Peter, Edmund, Susan, Lucy, and their return to Narnia in Prince Caspian.

0: The classic adventure series loved by children of all ages, now brought to glorious life.
1: It's a magic wardrobe. There's a wood inside it, and it's snowing, and it's called Narnia. Look!
0: Step through the wardrobe and into a world filled with marsh wiggles, unicorns, and animals that talk. Best of all, you'll meet the most incredible lion in literature, Aslan.
2: Oh, children!
0: C.S. Lewis's classic Narnia series, available for you to cherish. 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

0: Once there were four children whose names were Peter, Susan, Edmund, and Lucy. And it's been told in another story called The Lion, the Witch, and the Wardrobe how they had a remarkable adventure. They had opened the door of a magic wardrobe and found themselves in a quite different world from ours. And in that different world, they had become kings and queens in a country called Narnia. While they were in Narnia, they seemed to reign for years and years. But when they came back through the door and found themselves in England again, it all seemed to have taken no time at all. That had all happened a year ago. And now, all four of them were sitting at an empty, sleepy country railway station on their way back to school. Well, they were, but as you just heard, something strange happened, and the luggage, the seat, the platform, and the station completely vanished.
1: Wood? How have we...
2: Oh, Peter, do you think we've got back into Narnia?
3: It might be anywhere. I can't see a yard in all these trees. Let's try to get into the open, if there is any open. Come on.
0: The wood was so thick and tangled that they could hardly see into it at all. And nothing in it moved. Not a bird, not even an insect. They walked and walked and walked. The children's feet soon felt hot and heavy until...
2: Over there.
1: What?
2: Are my eyes playing tricks? Or...
3: It's a stream.
4: Oh, at last. I'm so thirsty.
1: Oh, come on.
2: Hurrah!
4: I'm hungry too. You're always hungry.
2: What are we to do? We have no idea where we are or how long we'll be here.
3: We must try to do something.
4: We'll follow the stream to see where it leads.
3: Come on.
4: Let's go.
3: This way.
0: So they began to follow the stream. It was very hard work. They had to stoop under branches and climb over branches, and they blundered through great masses of stuff like rhododendrons and tore their clothes and got their feet wet in the stream, and still there was no noise at all. They were beginning to get very tired of it, when they noticed a delicious smell, and then a flash of bright colour high above them at the top of the right bank.
2: I say, I do believe that's an apple tree.
4: Yes.
3: It is.
2: Careful.
3: They're delicious too.
4: And this is not the only tree. Look there, and there. Why, there are dozens of them. This must have been an orchard a long time ago, before the place went wild and the wood grew up.
2: And what's that?
3: By Jove, it's a wall. An old stone wall.
2: It's terribly broken down.
4: Look how high it goes. It's almost as tall as these trees.
3: Over this way. I see an arch of some sort.
4: It must have had a gate at one point.
3: Looks as if this apple tree has taken over.
4: It's the biggest of them all, isn't it?
2: Shall we push through? It's brighter through there.
3: We can try.
4: It's like a secret garden.
2: Oh, but it's so quiet. It seems rather sad to me.
4: This wasn't a garden. It was a castle. And this must have been the courtyard.
3: I see what you mean. Yes, that is the remains of a tower. And there is what used to be a flight of steps going up to the top of the walls.
4: Yeah. And do you see those other steps? The broad, shallow ones going up to that doorway?
2: Yes.
4: It must have been the door into the great hall.
2: Oh.
1: Ages ago by the look of it.
3: Yes, ages ago. I wish we could find out who the people were that lived in this castle and how long ago.
2: It gives me a strange feeling.
3: Does it, Lou? Because it does the same to me.
2: Really?
3: I wonder where we are and what it all means.
1: What do you suppose is that doorway?
3: Let's see.
1: Yes, come on.
4: Except for the missing roof, I'd say it was once some sort of great hall.
2: Yes.
4: But what is that terrace kind of thing?
3: Why, don't you see? That was the dais where the high table was, where the king and the great lord sat. anyone would think you had forgotten that we ourselves were once kings and queens and sat on a dais just like that in our great hall.
4: In Caer Paravel at the mouth of the great river of Narnia. How could I forget?
2: Oh, yes. This hall must have been just like the great hall we feasted in.
5: But unfortunately, without the feast. It's getting late, you know.
3: We shall need a campfire if we've got to spend the night here. I've got matches.
5: Oh, good.
3: Let's go and see if we can collect some dry wood.
2: Good idea.
4: Let's go.
3: This way.

0: That's a good fire. Well done, Peter and Edmund.
1: I wish I could say the same for these apples. I may never complain about school suppers again.
0: I'm so glad we found that well in the back. The water is awfully good.
1: Speaking of which, I thought Susan had gone to fetch some water.
0: Yes.
1: Susan!
2: I'm here.
1: I thought you were going to the well for water, not all the way back to the mouth of the stream.
2: Look, Peter. I found this by the well.
3: Well, I'm jiggered.
0: What is it?
3: A little chestnut.
1: It's pure gold, isn't it?
3: Yes. And you see the eyes are made of rubies.
0: Yes. It's exactly like one of the golden chessmen we used to play with when we were kings and queens at Caer Paravel.
2: Oh, it brings back such lovely memories.
3: Right. And it's about time we four started using our brains.
1: What about?
3: Have none of you guessed where we are?
1: What?
0: I felt for hours that there was some wonderful mystery hanging over this place.
1: Far ahead, Peter. We're all listening.
3: We're in the ruins of Caer Paravel itself.
1: But, I say, how do you make that out? This place has been ruined for ages. Anyone can see that no one has lived here for hundreds of years.
3: I know. That's the difficulty. But this hall is exactly the same shape and size as the hall at Caer Paravel. Just picture a roof on this, and a coloured pavement instead of grass, and tapestries on the walls, and you get our royal banqueting hall. The castle well is exactly where our well was, a little to the south of the great hall, and it's exactly the same size and shape. And Susan has found one of our old chessmen, or one identical to it.
1: But look here, Peter. This must all be rot. To begin with, we didn't plant an orchard slap up against the gate.
3: No. But we did plant the orchard, remember? We planted it the very day before the ambassadors from the Tisrock of Kalorman came.
0: Oh, yes.
1: But it still doesn't make sense. It's only a year ago since we came back from Narnia, and you want to make out that in 1 year, castles have fallen down, great forests have grown up, and little trees we planted ourselves have turned into big old orchards. It's impossible!
0: And there's another thing. If this is Caer Paravel, there ought to be a door at this end of the dais.
2: Yes. In fact, we ought to be sitting with our backs against it at this moment. You know, the door that led down to the treasure chamber.
1: Oh, yes.
3: We don't know that there isn't a door behind all this ivy.
1: We can soon find out. Please hand me that stick, Susan.
2: Here.
1: Thank you. Now.
0: Oh!
1: Great Scott!
0: Oh.
3: Let's clear this ivy away. I still have my pocket knife.
1: I have mine.
3: You start clearing on that side, and I'll start here.
1: Right.
3: Come on.
2: Oh, do let's leave it alone. We can try it in the morning.
0: Yeah.
2: If we've got to spend the night here, I don't want an open door at my back.
0: No.
2: And a great big black hole that anything might come out of.
1: Oh. Look, it is a door.
3: And here's the door handle.
1: Try it.
3: Locked, of course.
0: Oh.
1: But the wood's all rotten. We can pull it to bits in no time, and it'll make extra firewood. Come on!

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0: Now for a torch. Maybe we can make something out of one of these sticks.
1: Oh, I say, my birthday present. Where's my coat? Ah, here it is.
0: What birthday present?
1: The one Father gave me last week. It's an electric torch. See? The battery's brand new. Shall we go in?
0: Of course.
2: Oh, what's the use?
0: Oh, cheer up, Susan. It's no good behaving like kids now that we're back in Narnia. You're a queen here. And anyway, no one could go to sleep with a mystery like this on their minds. No. We'll follow you, Ed.
1: Huh? Oh, right.
0: Go on, then.
1: I'm going. Here's the top of the staircase, and I see 16 steps to the bottom. Oh, do be careful. Come on.
3: This must be Care Paravel.
1: Huh?
3: There were 16 steps to the treasure chamber.
1: Then if Peter's theory is right, then...
4: There was no doubt about it. This was indeed the ancient treasure chamber of Caer Paravel, where Peter, Susan, Edmund and Lucy had once reigned as kings and queens of Narnia. There was a kind of path up the middle, and along each side, at intervals, stood rich suits of armour, like knights, guarding the treasures. In between the suits of armour and on each side of the path were shelves covered with precious things. Necklaces and arm rings and finger rings and golden bowls and dishes and brooches and coronets and chains of gold and heaps of unset stones lying piled up. Diamonds, rubies, emeralds, topazes and amethysts. Under the shelves stood great chests of oak, strengthened with iron bars and heavily padlocked.
3: It's the treasure!
2: But it's all covered in dust. Oh, I don't like this. I don't like it at all.
3: It's so sad to think that... I don't know what to think.
1: Our coronation rings!
2: Lucy, do you remember the first time we wore these brooches?
3: I thought they were lost.
1: I say, Peter, isn't that the armour you wore at the great tournament in the Lone Islands?
0: Yes.
3: And that chalice. We drank out of it at the feast, after Peter returned from battling the giants of the north.
1: We mustn't get carried away. We'll waste the battery, and goodness knows how often we shall need it. Hadn't we better take what we need and then get out?
3: Good idea.
0: We must take the gifts that Father Christmas gave us when we first arrived. They're right over here.
3: Yes.
0: The cordial for you, Lucy.
3: Thank you.
0: Susan, your bow and arrows and the... Oh, where's the enchanted horn?
3: The horn is gone?
2: Oh, bother. I remember now. I lost it.
0: You lost the enchanted horn?
2: I took the horn with me on our last day here, when we went hunting for the white stag. And then we got lost and blundered back through the wardrobe.
1: It's too bad. It was just the sort of thing that might have come in handy in a place like this.
2: Never mind. I've still got the bow.
1: What about your gift, Peter?
0: Right. It's here. My shield and royal sword.
1: Put it on. We have to make sure it's not rusty.
0: It is my sword, Rindon. With it I killed the wolf.
1: Hi, King Peter. It is good to make your acquaintance again.
0: It is good to be back, isn't it?
3: Yes.
2: But not like this. Not to this ruin.
1: It's late. Let's get out of here and get some sleep.
0: Good idea.
4: The worst of sleeping out of doors is that you wake up so dreadfully early, and when you wake you have to get up because the ground is so hard that you're uncomfortable. And it makes matters worse if there's nothing but apples for breakfast, and you've had nothing but apples for supper the night before. When Lucy had said,
3: "What a glorious morning,"
4: there didn't seem to be anything else nice to be said. Edmund said what everyone was really feeling.
1: We've simply got to get out of here.
0: Now that we know this is Caer Paravel, it shouldn't be too difficult to find our way into the rest of Narnia. No. You'll remember that the sea is to the east and the country to the west.
1: Yes.
3: Are you certain, Peter? Won't it have changed in the same way that Caer Paravel has changed?
1: Castles and trees may change, Lucy, but surely the land itself hasn't. Let's follow the stream further into Narnia.
0: Come on.
1: Come on.
4: So they drank from the castle well and splashed water on their faces and followed the stream. After a few hours, they came upon a surprise.
1: Oh, bother, it's a beach. We've reached the sea.
3: Did we go the wrong way?
2: We must have, though I can't imagine how.
0: We came the right way.
1: How? This is the sea.
0: But it isn't. Look over that way. What? Don't you see it? Another shore with woods.
1: Oh, is that an island?
0: I don't think so. You know how you said that the land doesn't

0: but I don't know about the rest of us.
1: Anyway, there may be currents. Father says it's never wise to swim in a place that you don't know.
2: But Peter, I know I can't swim very well at home, but couldn't we all swim when we were kings and queens in Narnia? We could ride then too, and do all sorts of things. Don't you think that...
0: But we were sort of grown up then. We reigned for years and years and learned to do things. Now we're back to our proper ages again.
3: Oh!
0: What, Edmund?
3: I just worked it out.
2: Mm-hmm.
3: You know, what we were puzzling about last night. How it was only a year ago since we left Narnia, but everything looks as if it's been hundreds of years.
1: Well, what about it?
3: Don't you see? However long we seem to have lived in Narnia, when we got back through the wardrobe, it seemed to have taken no time at all.
2: Oh, yes.
3: And that means once you're out of Narnia, you have no idea of how Narnian time is going. Why shouldn't hundreds of years have gone past in Narnia while only 1 year has passed for us in England?
0: By Jove, Ed, I believe you've got it.
2: Oh.
0: In that sense, it really was hundreds of years ago that we lived in Caer Paravel.
3: Yes.
0: And now we're coming back to Narnia, just as if we were crusaders or ancient Britons or someone coming back to modern England.
2: Yes. How excited they'll be to see
0: shh,
2: us and...
0: Shh! Wait! Look over there.
1: It's a rowboat. Shall we signal for help?
2: Yes.
0: No. Wait. Those are soldiers in it.
1: How do you know that?
0: See their steel caps and chainmail.
2: Oh, yes.
0: Quickly, back into the wood. We'll watch them until we can tell whether they're friends or foes.
1: Oh, come on, hurry up.
0: Quick.
4: A boat came round the mainland a little to their right, just beyond the point they all felt sure must be the mouth of the river. When it had cleared the point, it turned and began coming along the channel towards them. There were two soldiers on board, one rowing, the other sitting in the stern and holding a bundle that twitched and moved as if it were alive. Their faces were bearded and hard.
5: That'll do.
6: What about tying a stone to his feet, Corporal?
5: Oh, go on. We don't need that. And we haven't brought one anywhere.
6: Oh, yes.
5: He'll drown, sure enough, without a stone, as long as we've tied the cords right.
6: Yes.
5: Dwarves aren't known for their swimming abilities.
6: Yes. Especially when they're bound hand and foot.
5: Right, right, okay.
0: They're going to drown that poor dwarf. We have to do something.
1: Oh, I can.
2: Come on, Susan. You can do it, Sue.
4: There was a decisive twang. And all at once the soldier threw up his arms, dropping the dwarf into the bottom of the boat, and fell over into the water. He floundered away to the far bank, and Peter knew that Susan's arrow had struck on his helmet.
0: Well done, Susan!
2: Well done.
1: Oh, I just hope my aim is as good for the second arrow.
4: But the second arrow wasn't needed. As soon as he saw his companion fall, the other soldier, with a loud cry, jumped out of the boat on the far side, and he also floundered through the water, apparently just in his depth, and disappeared into the woods of the mainland.
0: Quick! Catch the boat before she drifts!

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1: Here is something far better.
2: A what?
1: This is the greatest and most sacred treasure of Narnia.
2: First of all, I'm a messenger of King Caspian's.
3: Who's he?
2: Caspian the 10th, King of Narnia.
1: Dear Prince, you must leave this castle at once and go to seek your fortune in the wide world. Your life is in danger here.
0: Prince Caspian, The Return to Narnia from The Chronicles of Narnia by C.S. Lewis is a production of Focus on the Family. I'm Doug Gresham. Thank you for listening.

Hello there. I've been expecting you. I'm John Rhys Davies with Lamplighter Theatre. Welcome to Abingdon Falls. It won't take long till you see why people are drawn to this New England village, where neighbors visit and children play. It's a place of history, mystery, and new beginnings. But first, there's someone you need to meet and something you need to see. His name, Finian Jones. You might say he's a collector, but once you step inside his shop, you'll see he's much, much more. He's a collector of stories, from rare books of times long past. So enjoy a cup of Finian's finest blends as he invites you to an unexpected journey, one you are about to experience.

0: Yes, yes, I understand. I'm glad to help. Oh, and here he comes now. All right. Yeah, I'll let you know how it goes. Thank you so much. Goodbye. Hello, Jeremy. Your mother just called me on the duck here.
1: Hi, Mr. Finian.
0: Oh, rough day, I understand.
1: Terrible. Horrible. Just awful.
0: Well, any of those three would be enough. You know, I had a friend named Alexander who had a day like that. Why don't you pull up a chair and tell me all about it?
1: Well, it all started when my alarm clock went kaflooey. And I overslept, and my mom got mad at me. Then I missed the bus. Well, actually, I ran after the bus. And I tripped and fell and tore my new jacket, the one Mom just bought for me. And the big school kids were laughing at me. And then it got worser.
0: Got worser?
1: Worser.
0: I think the phrase is more worse.
1: But it was worser than more worse.
0: Oh, I see.
1: We had a pop quiz in math, and I flunked it. And then right before lunch, this bully kid comes up to me and slams me against the lockers. Just for fun. And the teachers blamed me for starting a fight.
0: Oh, Jeremy.
1: But then came the worstest worse of all. More worse than all the other worses. Mom says we're gonna move in 3 weeks. Again. And I'm gonna have to say goodbye to my best friend, Jordan. And I'll probably never see him again.
0: Wow, that is worse.
1: So Mom says you're supposed to make me feel better.
0: Well, actually, I'm supposed to help you see better.
1: What?
0: Come with me. Now, please note the sign to your right. Up.
1: Danger. Unavoidable turbulence mixed with unexpected showers of blessings ahead. What does that mean?
0: Let's find out. You know what to do.
1: Open the door?
0: Be my guest.
1: Wow. I'm gonna miss this place. I love the Exploratorium.
0: And yet you've only seen a tiny fraction so far. This time, my friend, I am taking you to the very top.
1: Really? Are we taking Rolo?
0: Oh, no. Rolo doesn't go this high, so we're taking that.
1: Oh, the elevator.
0: Oh, that, my friend Jeremy, is no elevator. An elevator goes up and down. Boring. This is the Everylator. It goes everywhere you wish. Up and down and left and right and in parabolic circles when it's showing off and getting fancy. Come on, right this way.
1: It looks just like one of those antique elevators.
0: Complete with an antique operator.
2: I heard that.
0: One with very sharp ears. Jeremy, meet Mr. Jerry Rigsby, my extraordinary engineer and faithful friend. He is the one who invented Rolo, the Everylator, and many, many other amazer-terrifical things.
1: Wow, really?
2: Don't let him fool you, Jeremy. I'm retired. Which means I'm tired all over again.
0: Don't let him fool you, Jeremy. He's as fit as a fiddle, and you know how fit those fiddles can get.
2: You give me fits, it's more like it. So are you going to pummel the kid with witty sayings, or you going to take a ride?
0: Pummel, ride, let's go with a ride. 8th floor west, please.
2: 8th floor west, all aboard!
1: But I thought there were only 7 floors.
0: 7 floors indeed, and 1 roof.
1: Oh, I've always wondered what that big dome thing was up there.
0: Well, let's find out, shall we?
2: Strap on your safety harness, Jeremy.
1: Safety harness?
2: Well, like Finian told you, this is no ordinary elevator. Ever seen an elevator with a steering wheel?
1: No.
2: Hang on. Altimeter, 1200. Longitude, 54 degrees. Latitude, 121 degrees. Horizontal axis, vertical. Cleared for takeoff. And here we go.
0: Oh, that's the Everylator accelerator lever, which means...
2: Approaching the station.
1: Are we there?
0: Oh, no. That was just the lateral direction.
1: Lateral?
2: Come on up. Eighth floor.
0: Oh, Jeremy, are you still with us?
1: I'm okay.
0: Oh, yes, you are. But you think you're breathless now. Wait till you see what's next. Oh, thank you, Master Rigsby.
2: You got it. This is Everlater 21627, taxiing off Victor Highway.
1: Wow, you can see all of Abington Falls from up here. There's the park, and Lily Lake, and there's my house. Cool.
0: Yes, it is. Now, about this giant dome you were inquiring about, what do you think might be inside?
1: I don't know.
0: The universe, my friend.
1: Huh?
0: Come on. After you.
1: Thanks.
0: Now, I'll shut the door and let your eyes get used to the nighttime. Look up.
1: Whoa, stars. Millions and millions of stars.
0: Welcome to the Universitarium.
1: Kind of like the planetarium?
0: Oh, much, much more. Yes, every exploratorium should have a Universitarium.
1: Whoa, was that a shooting star?
0: Otherwise known as a meteorite, yes it was. You are looking at a perfect replica of the night sky over Abington Falls.
1: It's...
0: I know. Those were my words exactly. Whenever I'm having a terrible, horrible, awful, worser day like you, this is the place that I come to. When my little world seems out of control at times, I just look up. And I remember that God has a much, much bigger plan than I can ever ask, or think, or imagine. God makes all things work together for good, from infinitesimal electrons to giant stars 800 times bigger than our sun.
1: Whoa.
0: May I please borrow a hair, if you don't mind?
1: Ow!
0: Take a look. The same God who created all those stars and worlds above you is the same God who knows exactly how many hairs you have on your head.
1: Ow. Minus one.
0: Indeed. Thank you. Now, this way, please. I just happen to have a reading lamp over here. Excuse me. Hello, Jerry. Come in. Please send up the package.
3: Coming your way.
1: What package?
0: Something, well, unexpected.
1: Okay.
0: And here we are.
1: You want me to read something?
0: Well, not just something, not just anything, but definitely everything you could expect out of a good book.
1: The Unexpected Guests and Other Tales.
0: It's a collection. 3 stories. But God used the first one to help open my eyes. And maybe it'll open yours as well. Enjoy. We can talk about it later. Under the stars. Bye for now.
1: Bye. The Unexpected Return. Chapter 1. In those unhappy days for France, when its old monarchy had been overthrown and many noble families cast into the depths of misery, there lived on that side of the Rhine a family by the name Erlot.
4: Who is that? Are you expecting anyone?
5: Oh, I don't think so. Hide!
4: Are you going to answer it?
5: Go! Who is there?
6: It is me, Jacques.
5: Sir Jacques? Oh, Jacques. What are you doing here?
4: It is so good to see you, Sir Jacques.
7: Hello, Genevieve.
5: Well, why did you come here?
7: It is Thursday, Alexis. I brought you some food.
5: Oh, are you mad? There are people 100 feet from this spot who would murder you on sight.
7: I am not their enemy. I bring food. They can have some if they like.
5: Oh, don't be silly. How did you travel?
7: I walked.
5: Alone?
7: Of course.
5: Ooh, I'm surprised you made it this far. You know that my people hate your people. They believe the rich like you are the reason why they're poor.
7: It's not quite as simple as that.
5: I know, but in the middle of a revolution, it's hard to find rational minds. These are people who have nothing, so they have nothing to lose by killing you.
7: Why me? I'm not a member of the government.
5: No, but you look like them.
7: I should wear a different hat then?
5: How could you be so casual?
7: I am just as horrified by the unrest as you are, but God knows that the poor still need to eat, even in the middle of the unrest. I will not stop doing God's will simply because it is dangerous.
4: Thank you for the food, Jacques. The bread, the cheese, the fruit. You're so generous.
7: You're welcome, Genevieve.
4: We will pray for your safety.
7: I should be going.
5: Wait. Go through the alley in the back and climb into the cart. There's a canvas you can hide under. Then I'll take you back to your home.
7: Thank you.

0: So here, the king orders Jeremiah to be arrested. This was one of the many times when Jeremiah could have lost faith. But does anyone remember what God said to him? You're all very quiet this evening. Charles, you're usually asking all the questions.
1: I'm sorry, Father, but it's a little hard to concentrate on the lesson tonight.
0: Yes, it is.
1: Even Pepin senses the danger. He never sounds like this.
2: Poor Pepin.
3: Lena, you don't look like you're getting any better. Richard?
4: Yes, my lady?
3: Would you go to the well and get Lena some fresh, cool water, please?
4: Yes, my lady.
1: When is the fighting going to end, Father?
0: I don't know, son.
2: It sounds like they're getting closer.
1: And growing in number. I fear the National Guard won't be able to hold them off much longer.
0: Our hope is not in the National Guard. Our protection is in the hands of the Lord. He is our stronghold, our refuge, and our salvation. From violent men, he rescues us. We must continue to pray.
3: Yes, let's pray.
0: Our Heavenly Father, we beseech you to place your hand of protection over us. We do not trust in the power of man, but in your protection. May restraint and civility prevail during this dreadful time in our country's history. We pray for France and all its...
5: Seize the Baron! Out of the way, madam!
6: Come with us, monsieur.
0: Where am I going?
6: Prison.
3: No!
0: So, the National Guard has joined the revolution.
5: King Louis doesn't deserve our protection anymore. Come on!
3: Don't take him!
6: Get out of the way, woman!
3: Please! Please don't take him! Please!
5: Woman, if you don't want your children to be orphans, I would suggest you stand back!
6: Isabel!
5: There are 15 soldiers outside your property who've been instructed to kill anyone who offers up resistance. If I were you, madam, I wouldn't leave the house.
3: No, my husband!
4: Lady Isabel, I heard the commotion. What happened?
3: They've taken him, Richard! They took Jacques!
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2: But what are they going to do to Daddy?
3: Oh, Lena, come here. There's no need to worry.
1: Why did they take him?
3: I don't know, Charles.
1: We have to rescue him. We have to go now.
4: Charles, they are trained soldiers. They wouldn't hesitate to shoot even a boy of your age.
1: Richard, we cannot simply sit here and do nothing.
4: I know what your father would do if you had been the one taken.
1: What?
4: He would pray.
1: Fine, but we still need to do something.
4: Prayer is more powerful than anything we can do.
1: Yes.
4: Yes, God wants us to be willing to act on His behalf. But our first action should always be to pray.
2: What's going to happen to Daddy?
3: Children, would you leave Richard and me alone for a few minutes, please?
2: I don't want to be alone.
3: Go together into the next room. Go and pray now.
2: Yes, Mother.
1: Yes, Mother.
3: Oh, I don't think I can sit here and do nothing either, Richard.
4: But there is nothing we can do, my lady.
3: Jacques is not even a royalist. He is more a friend of the peasant than he is of the king.
4: I know that. But it'll be difficult to convince the rebels to ignore this ivory tower in which you live.
3: I will go to Alexis and Genevieve. Or Nicholas, or Pierre. Jacques has given all of them food or money throughout the years whenever they had need. And they know him. They can convince their friends not to harm my husband.
4: Those people have no authority within the ranks of the revolutionaries.
3: This is anarchy.
4: That is why I believe it would be best if we stay here.
3: Why are you trying to convince me not to save my husband?
4: Because it is too dangerous.
3: If your Amelia was in danger, is there anything I could say to hold you back from rescuing her?
4: No, my lady.
3: Please, take care of my children while I'm gone.
4: Why don't you let me go?
3: No, I know Alexis and Genevieve.
4: My brother is a revolutionary. Perhaps I can convince him.
3: Your brother is a fanatic. I'm sorry.
4: No, you're right. It would be difficult to reason with him. Go, I'll take care of the children.
3: Thank you.
9: Genevieve! Alexis!
1: Lady Isabel, what are you doing here?
3: They have taken Jacques. Is Alexis here?
1: No, he is out fighting. Do you know how dangerous it...
3: He's been thrown into prison. Can Alexis convince his people to free him?
1: Alexis has no voice in the revolt.
3: Well, then who does? Genevieve, can you help me in any way?
10: Open the door.
1: Hide, Isabel.
10: Now.
1: Hello, sir.
11: I saw a woman on a horse come to the back of your house.
1: A woman?
11: Where is she?
3: It was me.
11: Who are you?
1: She and her husband have helped us and many others. Leave her alone.
11: You're married to that wealthy baron, aren't you?
3: Yes. My name is Isabel, and my husband Jacques has just been thrown into prison.
11: A royalist?
3: No, he's not. In fact, he has been a friend to the poor for many years. He's bought food.
11: Is he fighting in our army?
3: No.
11: Then he is our enemy.
3: He is not. He simply does not think the answer to our problems is senseless killing.
11: Senseless?
3: Your cause is no longer just. You have become barbarians.
1: Isabel, stop.
3: You have turned your hatred for the king into a hatred for everyone. Why would you imprison an innocent man?
11: Hold your tongue.
1: Leave her alone. She is distraught.
11: Taking your horse.
3: No.
11: Perhaps the walk home will help you regain your senses.
1: Oh. He's right. You should get home.
3: I have to help Jacques.
1: You can't. Isabel, go home.
3: Not without my husband.
1: Stop trying to change the things that you have no control over. Start doing the things you can do. Like being a mother.
3: Children? Charles? Nina? Oh, no. The soldiers have been here. Richard!
12: Stand back.
3: What have you done with my children?
12: You need to leave this house now.
3: This is my home.
12: Not anymore. We are seizing it as our headquarters.
3: Where are my children?
12: I have seen no children.
3: What have you done with them?
12: They are not here. Now go.
3: Richard! Where are you? Oh, there is Dominic. Dominic!
13: Your ladyship.
3: Dominic, what happened?
13: The soldiers broke in and plundered everything. They said something about a traitor.
3: But where are my children?
13: Richard escaped with them just before the soldiers broke in.
3: But where do they go?
13: Probably to his home. I would take you there, but...
3: That is all right. No, I understand.
13: Be careful, my lady. The rebels are becoming less and less particular about whom they kill.
3: Thank you, Dominic. Take care of yourself.
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4: So what's wrong with her, Doctor?
16: I think Lena's sickness is more than physical.
4: Yes, I suspected as much. The poor girl is frightened out of her mind.
16: Yes, she needs rest and medicine.
4: I will pay whatever it costs.
16: I know this is difficult under the circumstances, Richard, but you must keep Lena calm. The excitement is too much for her. I fear for her life.
4: I will do my best. Amelia, how is Lena now?
1: She's asleep.
4: Good.
1: Is she getting
16: worse? Your sister is going to be fine, Charles. She simply needs rest.
1: I don't know how she can sleep with all that is happening. Shouldn't we be searching for Mother?
17: Charles, it would be very dangerous for any of us to wander outside these walls. The most important thing we can do right now is pray.
1: Yes, pray. That seems to be the only thing we can ever do.
4: Who is it?
9: Isabel!
1: Mother!
3: Charles!
4: My lady, your children are here and unharmed.
3: Oh, thank you, God! Where is my girl?
4: She's in the other room. She's not well.
3: Take me to her.
17: She needs rest, Lady Isabel.
1: Where were you, Mother?
3: I couldn't find anyone who could help me. Richard, you must go to your brother for help.
4: You said it yourself. He will not help us.
3: You must try.
4: Lady Isabel, I need to speak with you in private.
3: Yes, of course.
4: What did you say to the soldiers?
3: I begged them for my husband's life.
4: What else did you say?
3: I don't remember.
4: When the soldiers broke into your house, I hid with the children behind the false wall in the kitchen. I overheard them talking to each other.
3: Well, what did they say?
4: They spoke of you, how you called the rebels senseless and barbaric.
3: I may have said that, yes.
4: Your incendiary words have travelled through the rebel ranks. I am sure they want to capture you and put you into prison as well.
3: But I'm a woman. I thought that...
4: There is no code of honour with these people. They will kill anyone, and for lesser reasons than the words you have spoken against them.
3: So what should I do? Hide here?
4: They will search here. You must flee.
3: Where?
4: Out of France. To Swavia.
3: I know no one in Swavia.
4: It's the safest place. This violence will soon spread far and wide throughout our country.
3: I cannot go without my children.
4: Take Charles.
3: What about Lena?
4: Lena must stay here.
3: What?
4: She is too sick for the trip.
3: I cannot leave her behind.
4: Doctor, would you come here, please?
16: Yes, Richard.
4: Lady Isabel has to leave France. Would you explain why it would not be safe for Lena to travel?
16: Lady Isabel, I'm sorry. It would be very dangerous to take her.
3: Why?
16: The trip would weaken her. It will be cold, damp, and she has not done well with the trauma of the last few days. Any more distress and she... Well, let's just say that if you desire for her to get better, she should not be moved.
3: Are you saying that she could...
16: Yes, it could easily kill her.
3: I won't go without her. I will stay here in hiding.
4: That would put everyone in danger. They will find you and they will imprison my family for hiding you. You must go.
3: Oh, my baby girl.
4: You need to leave now.
3: All right. Charles?
1: Yes, Mother?
3: We have to go.
1: Where?
3: Somewhere else. We need to get away from the fighting.
1: What about Father?
4: I will do everything I can to rescue him, Charles, but your mother is right. You need to go where it's safe.
1: Can I bring Pepin?
3: Your bird?
1: Yes. We brought him with us. I can take him. I can carry him in my pocket. Please, Mother.
3: Yes. Bring Pepin, but we need to leave now.
1: I'll wake up Lena.
3: We can't take your sister.
1: What?
3: She's too sick.
17: We'll look after her.
4: Yes, of course.
3: Oh, thank you. Thank you, Amelia. I will kiss her goodbye, and then we must be off.
4: They're here!
3: Oh, God. They're coming for us?
4: Yes, Isabel, run out the back. Go to the fisherman's wharf at the right. I will meet you there.
1: Mother!
3: Oh, my little Lena!
4: No time, go!
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4: Row as fast as you can until you get to the other side of the river. Once there, the fog will keep you hidden.
1: You're leaving? But Richard...
4: Please, my lady, go!
1: As fast as you could row, Charles.
5: Over there! It's her!
4: I need a disguise.
17: A very ominous request.
4: I must try to rescue him.
17: From prison? You could be killed!
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19: This is the Middle East Report, your connection to truthful reporting on Israel and the Middle East. I'm John Riley. We want to go deeper in studying the Bible. But how do we do that? Well, one of the ways that we can do that is learning Biblical Hebrew. Melissa Briggs, an experienced Hebrew teacher who lived in Jerusalem and now lives in the Nashville area, is helping hundreds of people learn modern and Biblical Hebrew so you can go deeper into God's Word. Class is in session.
20: Chesed is one of these words that it takes at least 12 words in English to properly define this. It is such a rich word. It's usually translated as love or loving kindness or steadfast love. When we think about our English idea for love, I think we can agree that we overuse this word, that we have watered it down, that, you know, say, oh, I love your shirt. I love this new TV show. I love this new acquaintance. So I always think it's no wonder it does not mean a lot to most people if you tell them that God loves them because, yeah, they've heard that before from other people and it literally means nothing. But this word means so much, and this word is not an emotional word. It's not about emotions that God has towards us. It's about his faithfulness, his steadfastness, his kindness, his reliability. It is about his character, his covenant, his word, and it is the kind of love that every human heart is looking for. Most problems in our life and our world are people looking for love in all the wrong places, but this is the kind of love that doesn't change. It's completely committed. It is based on God's loyalty and his covenant. So, for example, Lamentations 3:22 says, because of the Lord's great chesed, his steadfast, faithful, loyal love, we are not consumed, for his compassions never fail. And you might not be aware that this word turns up in a favorite verse in Psalm 23, verse 6, surely goodness and chesed shall follow me all the days of my life. And that is a beautiful promise that we can hang on to, God's goodness and his steadfast, loyal, never giving up love. This next word is the word Ezer, and it means help. You might be familiar with Ebenezer, means stone of help. This word is an interesting one. In our modern Western culture that really values independence and pulling yourself up by your own bootstraps and standing on your own two feet, we've really misunderstood the biblical concept of help. We were never meant to do life on our own. We were never meant to depend on ourselves. We were never meant to figure everything out on our own. We were always meant to be dependent on God, to need his help and to need the help of the family and the body of Christ around us. This word, Ezer, is beautiful because the root word, the family of words that it comes from, means to assist and to surround. And I don't know if it's just what happened in my own head or if somebody mistaught me in Sunday school when I was younger, but I always imagined that the Lord was expecting so much of me and standing at a distance and judging my performance, you know, annoyed if I needed his help or his assistance. This word teaches us that that couldn't be further from the truth. He is surrounding us. When we ask the Lord for help, he is so near. He is all around us. He is so happy when we realize that we need his help. He's not annoyed with us. He's not frustrated, and he's always available. I love Psalm 121, verse 1, where we find this word Ezer. It says, I lift up my eyes to the mountains. Where does my Ezer come from? My Ezer comes from the Lord, the maker of heaven and earth. And Psalm 54:4 says, surely God is my Ezer. The Lord is the one who sustains me. He desires for us to be in this dynamic relationship with him. He's not standing at a distance, judging us. He is coming close. He is happy to help.
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0: Thank you for joining us for the Friends of Israel today. I'm Chris Katulka, your host and teacher. Hey, can I ask you a question? Have you been to our website yet, foiradio.org? Hey, this is a great way to connect with the Friends of Israel Gospel Ministry, to keep up with biblical teaching about Israel and the Jewish people in a time when the Jewish people need it the most, with anti-Semitism on the rise and with the criticism of Israel globally. 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Again, that's foiradio.org. Now, today on our program, we're going to wrap up our series on the Shema, looking at Deuteronomy chapter 6. We've titled this series, Loving God with Your Whole Heart, the Shema from Deuteronomy chapter 6. And Shema means to hear. Hear, O Israel, the Lord our God, the Lord is one, and you shall love the Lord your God with all of your heart, soul, and mind, or strength, or might. And that's what we're going to talk about today. We're going to talk about the might. We've already looked at the heart, the lev. We've looked at the soul, the life, the nefesh. This week, we're looking at the might, the me'od. It's going to be a great program as we wrap up our series here on the Shema, to hear, O Israel. But before we get to that, let's look at what's happening in the news. Next fall, Israel will hold consequential elections for the future of the Jewish state. And President Trump says he will most likely endorse Benjamin Netanyahu, but stop short of a full commitment. In an interview with the Israeli broadcaster Khan News, Trump said he wants to know more about the other candidates before making his decision official. Well, here's my take. Israel is at the crossroads. Netanyahu has served as prime minister longer than any other Israeli premier. Many Israelis are ready for change in leadership in their government, but Bibi still has a strong support among Israelis who want to see Israel's enemies dealt with once and for all. Israelis have a deep respect for President Trump, but are they willing to support Netanyahu for another term? Well, we'll have to wait and see. There's a word in the Shema that tends to get the least attention of the three aspects of the Shema that we've been talking about. You know, we've talked about lev, the heart, which draws the theologians. We've talked about the nefesh, the life, the soul, that draws the poets. But this third term, this third word, the one Moses adds at the very end of the great commandment here, is in some way the most startling of all, because it refuses to let love remain in the realm of the interior entirely, and it insists on something. It insists that love has an output, that it produces something visible, measurable, costly, in the most practical sense of that word. It's the Hebrew word me'od. And me'od is unusual enough in this context that has puzzled readers and translators for centuries. And here's the reason why. Me'od is not primarily a noun in Hebrew. It's an adverb. In the overwhelming majority of its appearances across the Hebrew Bible, me'od means very or greatly or exceedingly. When Genesis tells us that God looked at everything that he had made and saw that it was, remember, very good, that word for very is ma'od. When Abraham is told his descendants will be exceedingly numerous, that exceedingly word there is ma'od. The word is designed, ma'od is designed to intensify. It presses on whatever it modifies and says, more than you can imagine, further than you are reaching, greater than your first estimate even allows it, me'od. So when Moses reaches for me'od in the Shema, Lord, love the Lord your God with all of your heart and with all of your nefesh, your life, and with all of your me'od, he is doing something that has no clean parallel in English. See, most translations render it might or strength or force. And those are reasonable attempts to carry a genuinely difficult word into another language. But the rabbis who wrestled with this text over centuries heard something more layered in it. And their readings are worth sitting with for a moment. You know, the Mishnah, which is a religious book of the Jewish people that is a commentary on the law, in a particular tractate that they have called Berachot, and it asks what it means to love God with all of your me'od. And one rabbinical answer it gives is this. It means with to love the Lord your God with all of your possessions, with all of your resources, with all of your wealth. That reasoning is that for some people, their money, their material resources, their practical power they have accumulated in the world is what they hold most tightly to. Their me'od, their muchness, their capacity to act in the world is bound up in what they own and what they can spend. And if that is where your grip is the tightest, then that is precisely what the Shema is claiming for God. So if your grip is the tightest on your money, then me'od is saying you got to release that to God. Whatever represents your maximum capacity, your fullest resource, your most guarded reserves, that is what love demands. Another rabbinic answer goes even further. Love God with all of your me'od means whatever measure he meets out to you, whether it is good measure or bitter measure, receive it with gratitude. Love him in plenty and in loss. Love him when life is expanding and when it is being stripped away. Me'od in this reading is not just what you have, it is how you receive what comes. The full intensity of life with its gains and its griefs, both offered back to God. These readings are not fanciful. They're doing careful work on a word that was chosen very carefully by Moses. See, Moses didn't say strength in the ordinary physical sense. The Hebrew word for chayil or for koach were available for that. He could have used words that actually were designed for strength. But again, Moses used the word me'od, and that word means something like exceeding or surpassing or beyond the ordinary measure. And what that suggests is that the love the Shema demands is not a love at a comfortable level. It's a love pressed to its limits, a love that spends itself, a love that has not kept the reserve back from God just in case it needs that reserve for something else. Now set this beside two terms that have come before in our series. We've talked about lev, the heart. Love the Lord your God with all of your heart is the inner orientation of the whole person, the will, the intention, the place where decisions are made about where your life is actually pointed. To love your God with all of your lev, your heart, is to have your center set toward him. Nefesh, which is often translated soul, but actually we've talked about this in our previous episode, nefesh is your whole life. It's the whole breathing, embodied, living self, your life, your appetites, your fears, your actual existence in the world. To love God with all of your nefesh is for that love to reach into the full reality of your embodied life, not just your private spiritual life. And now me'od, might or strength or exceeding capacity, is the outward force that love generates. It's what love does when it has truly taken hold of heart and nefesh, lev and nefesh both together, heart and life together. It is a love in motion, love with output, love that shows up And what you do with your resources, your time, your energy, your practical power to act in the world. If your heart is the spring and your life, the nefesh, is the river, then you know what the ma'od is? Ma'od is where river meets the land and begins to change the landscape, where all of a sudden flowers are blooming and trees are taking root. This progression is not accidental. See, Moses built the Shema, "Hear, O Israel, the Lord our God, the Lord is one, and you shall love the Lord your God with all of your heart, with all of your life, your nefesh, your soul, and also with all of your strength, might." It moves from the deepest interior self, the heart, to the outward, the ma'od. From the center of self to the whole embodied life, to the full practical force of a person deployed to the world for God. The Shema is not describing three different kinds of love. It's describing love that is complete, love that has really penetrated all the way through a person and come out the other side as an action. And see, this is where the distance between religion and relationship, which has been our theme across this entire series, becomes most visible and most practical, because ma'od is the one term in the Shema that leaves no room for a faith that stays safely inside. See, heart and soul, you might argue, belong to the private self, invisible to others, beyond the external scrutiny that could be out there. But see, ma'od does something totally different. Ma'od is inherently public. Your resources are public. Your time is public. Your energy, your effort, what you actually do with the practical capacity of your life, the gifts that God has given to you, these are not hidden. Ma'od, claimed by love for God, shows up in the world in ways that can be seen. And Leviticus actually understood this. The sacrificial system, it wasn't free. It cost something. The animal brought to the altar was property. It had value. It could have been sold or eaten or even kept. The tithe was a real portion of real income surrendered to the service of the tabernacle. The various offerings of grain and oil and wine were resources, time and labor, all of it converted into what? Worship. Leviticus was never a purely spiritual exercise. It had a ma'od dimension built into it. The commandment to love God expressed through the practical surrender of material resources, tangible capacity, and measurable output. But again, as we've seen through this series, the form could be maintained without the reality. You could bring the required offering without bringing your ma'od in the sense the Shema intends us to. You could calculate the minimum requirement and give exactly that because the law specifies and you are compliant with the law. And that kind of giving, precise, calibrated, never exceeded what is required. This is the signature, not of love, but of management, of keeping accounts, of staying in good standing at the minimum necessary cost. That's called a transaction. That's not devotion. Ma'od, by its very nature, as an intensifier, rules that out. It does not point to the minimum. Ma'od points to the maximum, to the place past comfortable, past calculated, past what you would have given if you had set down and worked out what you could afford. See, the rabbis heard this. The word they sometimes used in connection with ma'od was even your life itself. Even that, even the last thing that you would ordinarily surrender. Love pressed all the way to the end of what you have. And this connects the Shema in a thread that runs through all of Scripture to what the New Testament will call sacrifice of a very different and final kind. See, the logic that runs from ma'od to the cross is not actually that hard to trace. And when we come back, we're going to see how this thread runs from the Shema to the cross. And so I want you to stick around for that. We'll be right back.
6: How we understand the Bible really matters, and a big part of that is how we view Israel in God's plan.
0: Yes, Steve, exactly. And Israel plays such an important role in the scriptures, and that's why at this year's Friends of Israel's Proclaim Conference, we're going to be looking at a biblical case for Zionism. We're going to be asking a crucial question. Why should Christians care about Israel today? Because see, how you view Israel actually impacts how you understand all of Scripture.
6: And I'm excited about this conference because it isn't just about current events or politics.
0: No, actually, it's all about God's promises. See, if God keeps his promises to Israel, we can trust him to keep his promises to us. And that's why this issue matters so deeply, not just for us here at Friends of Israel, but for every believer.
6: It truly comes down to knowing God rightly, knowing his word, and responding to what he loves.
0: And that's why we want you to join us as we study a biblical case for Zionism, July 17th and 18th in Winona Lake, Indiana, August 14th and 15th in Lancaster, Pennsylvania, or October 16th and 17th in Richmond, Virginia.
6: If you've missed those dates, don't fear. You can find out more about our Proclaim conferences and check those dates at foiradio.org. Again, that's foiradio.org.
0: Welcome back, everybody. We are wrapping up our series now on the Shema, Hear, O Israel. That's what Shema means, to hear. Hear, O Israel, the Lord our God, the Lord is one. You shall love the Lord your God with all of your lev, your heart, your nephesh, your life, your soul, and with all of your me'od, with all of your strength or your might. And God says to love the Lord your God with all your heart and soul and me'od and your everything, your very self, your very, actually. That's what me'od means, your very. And we're seeing how that thread runs from the Shema in Deuteronomy chapter 6 all the way to the cross. See, when Paul writes to the Romans that God demonstrates his own love for us, that while we were still sinners, Christ died for us. He is describing, the Apostle Paul is describing me'od love. Love that spent everything, that held nothing in reserve, that pressed all the way to the farthest possible limit of what love could give. The Father sending the Son is the ultimate me'od, the exceeding, the surpassing, the beyond all ordinary measure gift of God who commands this love, now himself enacting it at the highest possible cost. But before we get there, we're still with Moses on the plains of Moab here in Deuteronomy chapter 6. And Moses is looking at a people in Deuteronomy who have consistently loved God with some of their heart, with some of their life, and carefully managed portions of their resources, who have followed, but not all the way, who have trusted, but kept a hand on the emergency exit, who have worshiped, but always with a reservation tucked away, a hedge against the possibility that full surrender might leave them exposed. And he calls them, and he calls us, to me'od, to love that does not keep a reserve, to the giving that has calculated not what is safe to release, but what is available and released it all, to the life deployed fully for God, not strategically partialed out between God and the competing claims of our self-interest and security and the quiet anxieties that whisper that you can't really afford to love like that, like me'od. This is why the Shema is not a simple prayer. It's the most demanding thing ever said to a human being in a handful of words. Heart, lev, every intention reoriented. Nefesh, life, every breath surrendered. Me'od, every resource, every capacity, every last measure of what you have and you are and you can do in this world, given over. Nothing withheld from the one who made you, redeemed you, sustained you, and now asks for all of it, not as a tyrant extracting some tribute, but as a God whose own love for you was also, as it turns out, without reserve. We began this series on the Shema with a question about distance. The distance between Leviticus and Deuteronomy is the distance that can feel like between religion and relationship, between a covenant kept outwardly and a covenant loved inwardly. And what we have found as we have followed Moses through the Shema here is that the distance is not about discarding the external. It's about inhabiting it from the inside out. The practice of faith is not replaced by love. It's produced by love. It grows from the heart, the lev that has been rightly set, through the nefesh, the life that has been fully surrendered, and out into the world as a ma'od, the strength, the might, the practical, visible, costly, exceeding force of a life that has decided with everything it has to love God and to show it. This is what Moses saw that Israel needed. This is what the prophets would weep for when they watched the generations fail it. This is what was promised when Jeremiah speaks of a new covenant with the law, not written on tablets, but on the heart. And Ezekiel speaks of a new spirit within, the very capacity to love with the heart, the lev, the nefesh, the life, and the ma'od, the might, given as a gift by God who commanded it, because he knew we would not manufacture it at all by ourselves. The stone tablets were always pointing here, but they couldn't produce. This is why we needed the new covenant, so that we could place the law of God, the commands of God, the Shema of God, where? On our hearts, to the whole self, to the last full measure of everything that we are and we have, pressed out in love toward the only one worthy of receiving it, Jesus, the Messiah.
8: Now, Apples of Gold, a dramatic reading from the life and ministry of Holocaust survivor Zvi Kalischer.
21: Not long ago, one of our Jewish neighbors invited me to visit him at his home. I gladly accepted, since I had been waiting a long time for this invitation, so I could share with him about faith in Christ. He and his wife received me warmly, and my neighbor asked

0: answer my questions. The rabbi spoke about prayers, which books people must have, and which prayers God receives best. I listened for 2 hours. My neighbor and his friends thought they had put me in my place since I was silent. Finally, they began to ask me questions. "What do you have to say about all you have heard?" one asked. "What I have to say is written in Ecclesiastes chapter 1, verse 2. Vanity of vanities, all is vanity." "How can you say such a thing?" he asked with surprise. "He is a famous rabbi, and what you say is vanity." "Of course you do not pray. You don't even have a prayer book. Did our great prophets pray using prayer books, or did they pray from the depths of their hearts? God heard their prayers. My faith is in the Lord, who hears us when we pray from our hearts. I do not trust in what men say about prayer, no matter how famous they are," I said. One replied, "You are telling us what you have learned from the Christian book, the New Testament. Where is it written about this man Jesus?" I replied, "How blind you are. You do not even know where it is written that we should pray with our hearts." So I opened my Bible and read to them from Deuteronomy 6. "You shall love the Lord your God with all your heart, with all your soul, and with all your strength. And these words which I command you today shall be in your heart." They looked at each other with great shame, but they did not give up trying to convince me I was wrong. One man replied, "But those who believe in this man Jesus have strayed from the Bible." I showed them my Bible, consisting of both Testaments in Hebrew. They were extremely surprised that we who believe in Christ read the Bible. After a few hours of discussion, several of the men wanted to know how I came to know the Lord. I told them it was because I read the Bible only, not a big stack of other books. They became angry and started shouting, "There was no way I could believe in Jesus by reading the Hebrew Scriptures." So I opened my Bible to Isaiah 53 and read it to them. They asked why I was reading from the New Testament. I showed them I was reading from one of Israel's major prophets. They looked at my Bible and began to read Isaiah 53 for themselves. "We will have to ask our rabbis about this, but you believe in this one who was born in Bethlehem. Where is it written that God was to be born in Bethlehem?" I told them to look in my Bible and read Micah 5:2. "But you, Bethlehem Ephrathah, though you are little among the thousands of Judah, yet out of you shall come forth to me the one to be ruler in Israel, whose goings forth are from of old, from everlasting." After this, they were all quiet. Pray God will help them to see with their hearts and understand that Jesus is God and that He loves them.
1: 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Again, we would love for you to join us at one of our Proclaim Prophecy conferences where you'll be equipped to give a biblical case for Zionism. You can find out more by going to foiradio.org. As we close, I'd like to thank our radio team, executive producer Lisa Small, associate producer Sarah Fern, engineer Bob Beebe, program editor Jeremy Strong. Apples of Gold was voiced by the late Mike Kellogg. And Steve Conover is the executive director of the Friends of Israel. And I'm Chris Katulka, your host and teacher. The Friends of Israel Today is a production of the Friends of Israel Gospel Ministry, passion for God's word, compassion for God's chosen people.

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1: In our world, you have a hard time finding much of any kind of hope to carry a person through hard times. There are a lot of false hopes anywhere we look. Things that look good on the surface, but when times get hard and we try to rest on these false hopes, the things we're resting on crash under the pressure. What we find in the end is that there is only one true hope that can be counted on when the hardest of times come down on us. On today's program, we'll meet a man and his wife that have dealt with a terrible challenge for over 30 years, and where he found a hope that has held him up through the worst of times in his life. In James 1:2, it says, "Consider it all joy, my brothers and sisters, when you encounter various trials." It doesn't say if you encounter various trials, but when. There's a saying that says we're either just coming out of a trial, in the middle of a trial, or about ready to enter a trial. So when we're facing a trial, we must find a way to find hope through that trial. Let's join our host now and his guests as they talk about hope in the worst of life's circumstances. Let's listen and learn about overcoming these trials with true hope. So come along now on the rough trail to adventure in God's great outdoors.
2: Welcome to God's Great Outdoors on the Trail to Adventure. We are in Northwest Ontario, Populous Lake at Rushing Wind Camps, and we're having a great time. One of our guests today has some history, a long history here at Rushing Winds, and someone, it's their first time.
3: Yes.
2: But Mary and Don Schatz, I appreciate the opportunity to speak with you, and you guys share a testimony that I think everybody needs to hear. Good to have you guys, first of all.
3: Thank you.
4: It's good to be here.
2: Yeah. It's Don, you've been here many times, actually.
4: Yes, about five times.
2: And it's been a long time for you.
4: It's been 20 years.
2: Oh, yeah. Really? Has it changed at all?
4: Yeah, there's new buildings and new habits.
2: Yeah. Well, that's a good thing, probably.
4: New staff.
2: Yeah, a lot of new guests. There's a couple of guys that have been here about 20 years, probably, but not very many.
4: Yeah, I recognize a few of them.
2: Yeah. Well, we're having a good time. You guys just got in yesterday, and we're having a good time. The worship service this morning was amazing.
3: It was.
2: Yeah, probably the best one I've been here for 8 different weeks over the last few years, and that was probably one of the best, if not the best, the time of sharing. So we're going to get on with your story because it's something that we all need to hear. We're going to start way back at how this started. Don, first of all, I got to say that because a lot of people give me a bad time, but you're probably a Packer fan because you grew up in you grew up in the Green Bay area, just about 100 miles from where I live now. But yeah, we hate, as a Packer fan, you hate not to put that out there.
4: I'm a Packer fan married to a Viking fan.
2: Yeah, well, we'll let her stay here anyhow. Yeah, we'll let that go. So.
3: Wow.
2: Don, why don't you share how this whole story started?
4: Well, back in 93, mm-hmm. I went on an elk hunting trip out in Colorado with my brother and his friends. A guy brought along an ATV with no brakes. And I took it out to go to my stand one night, and it went downhill and hit a tree. And my brother and his friend found me at 9 o'clock that night, unconscious.
2: Mm, wow.
3: I fill in sometimes.
2: Yes, that's fine. That's why we're all here.
3: That's right. So then they took him on a flatbed truck, and his brother Steve kept him warm because it was chilly. And they met the ambulance halfway to the hospital. Don was in a coma at that point, so he doesn't know. But here he's got his composure back, so we'll let Don speak again.
2: Yeah, that's fine.
4: So, yeah, I went to, a small hospital, and then they took me to Grand Junction where they did surgery. And then over the next while, they flew me to Wisconsin where I was from. And I was at the Marshfield Hospital when I came out of my coma.
2: Okay. How long were you in the coma?
4: 5 weeks.
2: Wow. That's a long time.
3: Yes.
2: That's a big empty space. You know what? Sometimes I always wonder, because they say, well, sometimes they can hear you, sometimes they can't. Do you remember anything during that time at all? That you aware of anything during your coma?
4: The one memory I have is like when you have a dream and you're not sure if it's real or not, or you're not sure of your memory of it. I remember the hunting or leaving the camp and riding the ATV, but
2: that was it.
4: Okay.
2: Where I gotta ask you, because I guided in Colorado for many, many, many years. Whereabouts in Colorado were you hunting?
4: Well, the nearest sizable hospital was Grand Junction.
2: Okay.
4: That's the extent of what I can tell you.
2: That's fine. That's fine. Like I said, I've been all over Colorado for a minute. I love Colorado. We'll go move forward because, you know what, before we move forward, let's take a break so we don't have to stop again once we get going with what God's done since that time, because that's 1993. That's a long time ago.
4: Yes.
2: So, but let's take a quick break. Adam, our producer, will come on and share with our listeners who it is that currently make this possible, this program, and then how others can come alongside us if they wish to do that. And we'll be right back on God's Great Outdoors.
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2: Welcome back to God's Great Outdoors on the Trail to Adventure. Again, we're in Northwest Ontario, and we are with Don and Mary Schott, and we enjoyed visiting with you guys the last day. It's only been a day since you came in, and we're actually sharing a cabin here. We're looking forward to a week ahead, but as we mentioned, all we've gotten so far is how the accident happened and the amount of time. But since that time, life has been full of challenges, to say the least. Don, why don't you fill us in on how life has gone and where you're at now, how you're using it?
4: Well, the first thing that happened is I lost my job, and I went back to school for computer programming. That didn't pan out, so I ended up because I was a CPA, and I went back to bookkeeping for a nursing home. And also another challenge was my wife left, and God brought me to a new wife, and we're happily married, and we're enjoying it. And then in 2025, God told me it was time to write a book. Yeah.
3: To tell the story.
2: Right.
4: Tell my story about what happened. And things just fell into place. And I spent 2 months writing and published on Amazon. And, and it's just been amazing what God is doing with the book.
2: Yeah. I want to go back a little bit because we will have time for this. But I want to go back because I was amazed in reading the book. It was hard to tell the extent of your struggles. I mean, physical struggles. But reading about shoveling gravel and fixing your driveway, and then I see you. You're challenged. I mean, physically challenged to get around. But I'm pretty amazed at how God was able to keep you going, considering. Because a lot of people would have just quit.
3: That's
2: physically
3: right.
2: Quit and stopped and said, okay, I'm done. And not that they put an end to their life. Some would. But when I read the things you've been able to accomplish, just in your personal life, and it's pretty amazing to me, actually, especially when you're talking about the hills of Winona, Minnesota, because I've been in the hills there.
3: Yes.
2: And you guys are living on the side of a hill. And so, you know, if you want to just, you know, you go as much as you want, because we want to get into what that book is doing and then how people get it and everything else. But, you know, there's, and maybe Mary, you can speak to some of that stuff.
3: Yes. With the book and how it's changed people's lives.
2: Yeah. However you want to do it.
3: Okay. Well, I'm going to back up a minute, because a year ago right now, Don was writing the book. Mm-hmm. We had no clue what the book was going to do. Don just said that he wanted to write this inspirational book to help people.
2: Mm-hmm.
3: So when it came out like in August 1st, it was all done on Amazon. Mid-September, we were asked at church at one of our groups they asked Don, will you talk about your book?
2: Mm-hmm.
3: So Don's like, yeah, sure. Well, that was just the beginning, folks. We speak about the book all the time now. This is our ministry.
2: Mm-hmm.
3: We live in Florida, and we just go around in Florida, and now we are here in Canada. So now we are going to be international speakers.
2: Yeah.
3: So, and here we are on the radio.
2: Yeah.
3: Yeah. So God has just moved, and Don and I have just, we just hear the Holy Spirit speak, and we both go, yep, this is where we need to go today, and this is what we need to say at this time, and that's how it goes.
2: Yeah. Tell us about, you know, I read that one of the first times you shared it was at your church, and how that went, because I think it was way a bigger response and a greater response than you anticipated.
3: Yes.
2: So what, Don, or either you guys share about how it's gone since that time.
4: It's just been people coming up to us and telling us they couldn't put the book down, and they read it 3-4 times, and they keep getting inspired every time they read it.
2: Yeah. Yes. Yeah. It's, you know, and I read it, and I told you, I don't do a lot of reading because I do a lot of writing, and that, I guess I should share that time back and forth, but I did read the book, and you know what, one of the things I saw is in it is that you didn't allow the hardships of, you know, because you're challenged in being able to move around, but you didn't allow that to stop you. And no. a lot of people would have done that.
4: No, in our speaking now, I've narrowed it down to, I believe, 5 points. One is always be thankful for what you do have.
2: Yep.
4: One is keep the faith. God has a plan. Mm-hmm. God's not surprised by what happened. Right. Always look to the future. In the short term, God has got this. He's got a plan.
2: Mm-hmm.
4: In the long term, we have eternity to look forward to.
2: Yeah.
3: And then your other point is don't fret over the small things, the little things in life. Don't let it get you down, and don't worry about it.
2: Mm-hmm. Yeah, you know, and that's kind of, and you reiterate that actually, I think, about in every chapter of most of that. At least the, you know, we still know that you went through a hardship. You knew God had a plan. You went through hardship. You knew that God had a plan in it. And I think most of us, as we get older, we look back, and a lot of things we didn't know why they happened, we can see it. You know, it's at that point. And now as people are getting back to you, and I've written for a while, and I've spoke for a long time, and I've written for a long time now too, what I see is as people approach me and say, this touched me, or this really spoke to me, you'll think back and think, now we see why God did that and why God did that.
3: Mm-hmm.
2: And we don't live, you know, and we say why so often. No matter where you're at, you hear, why would God do that? Why did? Well, God doesn't do those things, but he allows them to happen.
3: Mm-hmm.
2: And when he allows them to happen, we have a choice to either accept it and move forward, knowing he's got a plan, which is your book reiterates over and over and over again, which is good. And I think that with what you've been through, it's exactly what people need to hear. And we say, we either have that ability and to accept that and say, God's got a plan. I don't know what it is. Here's where I'm going, and I'm going to move forward. Or we can just say, poor me, and quit. And so many people do that. But and I appreciate what you're doing. Any other responses? Anything else?
3: When we first started selling books, Don and I live in a small community. It's a 55-plus community in Florida. And so we've sold it to almost all of our neighbors.
2: Mm-hmm.
3: But right at the beginning, Don had sold a couple books. And I went to a meeting without him, so he was home. This lady comes up to me. She held me so tight. I can hardly breathe.
2: Mm-hmm.
3: I mean, wow. And she's whispering in my ear, Don's book has just changed my life. I've got hope.
2: Mm-hmm.
3: I can do this no matter what, because Don can do it. Mm-hmm. If Don can do it, I can do it, she says. It was just amazing. So when I got home, I told Don, I said, you'll never guess what happened. And he goes, really? And I said, yeah, really. Yeah, it was amazing. And just before our trip here to Canada, we sold to another lady actually in our park. She purchased it around 3:00 PM, I would say, or so. Mm-hmm. And at 6:30 that same evening, she calls and says, I'm halfway through your book, but I had to call to tell you, it's already changing my life. You've given me so much hope. Your book is, as she goes, I don't even know the words to say how terrific it is. Goes, she just went on and on, didn't she?
4: Yes. Just going to say, in my case, it took 32 years for God to reveal his plan.
2: Right.
4: But now we know his plan.
3: Yes.
4: Now we see where he wants us to be.
3: Yes.
4: And he's using us as an encouragement to his followers and hopefully his mm-hmm. non-followers too. Mm-hmm. And mm-hmm. it's just amazing
2: yeah.
4: when you know you're where God wants mm-hmm. you.
2: Well, I that's true of all Christians, if we're aware. And, we've got to have our eyes open. We've got to be praying, and God, show me.
3: Yes.
2: And he has shown you. And it's a great way for you to share to many people that you could never get in front of any other way.
4: Yes.
2: And before we get too far, give us the name of the book, how they find it, how they contact you guys.
4: The book is called Finding Hope Through the Struggles, by Donald Schott. It's on Amazon.
2: Mm-hmm.
4: So you had to put Finding Hope Through the Struggles by Donald Schott. And it's $10 for the paperback, $3.99 for the ebook.
2: Mm-hmm.
4: If you get the ebook, you can be reading it in 10 minutes, five yeah, minutes.
2: Right. And that's S-H-S-C-H-O-T-T, right?
4: Yes.
2: Donald Schott. Yeah. And I just want to go back, and you guys can fill in with other stories, but about the hope that's, you said finding hope, and that's really what people are going to get out of the book. They're going to read the struggles from year to year to year. And the hardest thing for me as I read it, and the hardest thing for me as far as when I faced, if I was facing what you faced, was moving away and not being able to be back doing the hunting and the other things you love to do with your family. And I could tell in the book the difficulty of that. And that would be one of the hardest things for me to do as well. Have you been back at all to hunt since you moved?
4: No, we haven't been back to hunt, but God has filled in our freezer. We have friends from Minnesota who come down here every winter, and they've been bringing us venison. Plus, we met a friend here who lives in here near us, and he said, well, I go back to Ohio and hunt every November. I'll bring you some venison.
2: So God supplies even in that.
3: Yes.
2: Yeah. Well, we supply a venison to a lot of people as well. To people that don't hunt. I used to love to, when we got a deer, and we get a lot where we're at with, especially antlers, but bring them to the widows whose husbands used to hunt, and they like venison.
3: Oh, yes.
2: So we would butcher the deer and package them and pass them on. So the people are doing the same thing for you guys today.
3: Yes.
4: But
2: any other responses, anything else that you guys have really seen that maybe other things that have touched you guys through all this?
4: Well, we've had people help along the way.
2: Mm-hmm.
4: I talk a lot in my book about my brother Steve and his assistants in all those years of hunting. I hunted, well, it was 93 when the accident happened, and 2023 when we moved to Florida. So that's 30 years I was mm-hmm. hunting in a disabled state.
2: Mm-hmm.
4: But Steve was there to help me through that all.
2: Yeah.
4: And like on the job front, God provided. I never had another high-paying job, but he got me on disability when I needed it, and he gave me jobs where I met lots of people.
2: Yeah, you'll see as our listeners, it's money well spent, and as you read it, you'll see the difficulty from chapter to chapter and chapter, and how God, in every one of those chapters, you see the hope of the future, and then how it ties together at the end is very good. And I've taken a lot of people with special needs hunting, and I hope that, I always think, man, if I get to that point someday, I hope that somebody will do that for me. And what a special thing for your brother to do that and get to share that together.
4: Yes.
3: Yes.
2: Anything else? Any other stories that you guys want to share? I mean, we can share more stories from the book that you can think of. You know, there are other people that really stepped in at times.
4: Well, I really enjoyed my time hunting with my son. He was 4 when the accident happened, but he grew into hunting age. And one humorous story, I don't remember how old he was, early teens. We went hunting by my brother's house on a doe-only weekend. Mm-hmm. Wisconsin had some doe-only weekends. And Brent says at one of our lunches or something, what would happen if I shot a buck by accident?
2: Mm-hmm.
4: And I chimed in and said, well, We'd hang it in the garage and butcher it real quick and put it in the freezer. Steve says, not in my garage.
2: Yeah. As a young boy, I shot at a deer that I was sure was a buck, and I went to pull the trigger. But then right away my mind goes to, no, it wasn't really a buck, and it was. But there was that second of doubt in there, and I thought, how am I going to tell my dad this if I was wrong? I wasn't wrong, and I went to pull the trigger unless I knew I was right. Mm-hmm. But it was just that moment of doubt. So I understand how that kind of thing can happen. But, you know, we're out here, and you guys are hoping to get some fish. Did you get on a boat yesterday?
3: We're really not going to be fishing.
2: Oh, you're not? Okay.
3: No,
2: you're just
3: not
2: here for the fun of being here and relaxation.
3: Yeah, and doing our – we're going to be speaking here. Mm-hmm.
4: Bringing hope to people.
3: Yeah, that's our whole mission in life is bringing hope to people. Mm-hmm.
4: And just enjoying being in camp and Ernie and Dee's cooking. Mm-hmm. And
2: yeah, I was really full when I left breakfast this morning.
4: It's a beautiful place. And
2: yeah, and you know, I want to go back to just, and we're just about out of time on the radio portion, but you know, there's so many people that have lost hope, and your book speaks to that, the hope that we have, and the hope that we have, not only in this life, but a hope that we have for eternity. You know, there's so many people that don't have any clue when they leave this earth what's going to happen. And I think I even hear people say, you know, I don't want to go to heaven. I want to be with my friends someday in hell because they're going to hell. And I thought, I think, man, that's a hopeless.
3: Yes.
2: Hopelessness.
3: Because they need to read Don's book.
2: Right. And we have no hope without Christ. We have hope.
4: Right.
2: And that comes out in the book. And I really appreciate that. So. Mm-hmm. And I appreciate you guys. Anything else that you want to share?
4: Just, I'd like to say another crutch to lean on is spending time in the Bible and memorizing verses. Oh, I don't remember things very well, so I have a notebook I keep meaningful Bible verses written down in, and I can read, go over them as I need to, and you can get strength and hope from the Bible verses.
2: And like this morning, spending time with Christian men and women.
3: That's what I was just going to say. Yeah. And being together with other Christians.
2: It is.
3: And going to church
2: to
3: fellowship with others is very important. And to, with your significant other, spouse, whatever, whoever, to pray with them too on a daily basis. Don and I pray together every single day. So it makes it just a powerful. It's going to be a good day now because we spent the time with the Lord and we spent time together.
2: Yeah. Well, listen, we're out of time. We may pick this up with the podcast here. We'll check out. We'll see you in a minute. But thank you for joining me on the radio. It's been great to have you. And again, we want to let people know that it's, again, the book name and the where to find it.
3: It's Finding Hope Through the Struggles. It's on Amazon. And you have to put in Donald Schott.
2: Yeah. Probably if they put in the whole thing, Finding Hope Through the Struggles, it'll probably find it for them. So
3: you can find it just through Donald Schott, too.
2: Right.
3: Yes.
2: Okay. Well, thank you for joining us.
3: Thank you.
2: For our listeners, thank you for joining us. And if you have no hope right now, if you're losing hope, or even if you don't, even if you know Christ and you've got that hope, you're going to be facing things. I say we're either coming up on a storm. We're in a storm, or we got a storm, you know, we've just been through a storm. So everybody needs to hear about how we can keep our hope. Thank you for joining us. Join us every week on God's Great Outdoors as we head down the trail to adventure.
1: What a great story of how God carried one of his children when there were times that he struggled to carry himself. Many would just lay down and quit, but God brings hope to those that have no hope and in a world that is full of false hope. In Psalm 27:14, we read about waiting on God and having true hope through Him. It says, "Wait with hope for the Lord. Be strong and let your heart be courageous. Yes, wait with hope for the Lord." What is it that you're facing today that creates in you a need for hope? Trust the Lord for the hope that will get you through any trial you might be facing. Not only does faith in God bring us hope, it also brings an amazing amount of peace as we go through life facing one obstacle after another. When you face upcoming trials, put your hope in a relationship with Jesus Christ. If you enjoyed today's program and will

Wherefore, he says, take the whole armor of God. Put on the belt of truth. What is that? Integrity. Put on the breastplate of righteousness. What is that? Friend, that is purity. Put on the shoes of peace. What is that? That is tranquility.

0: take the shield of faith. What is that? That is certainty. Put on the helmet of salvation. What is that? That is sanity. Thinking with the mind of Christ. Now you're ready for the battle. Now let me tell you something. If you look at each one of these pieces of armor and think about it, they really represent Jesus. You just put on Jesus.
1: Profound truth simply stated. 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

4 score and 7 years ago, our fathers brought forth upon this continent a new nation, conceived in liberty and dedicated to the proposition that all men are created equal. We here highly resolve that this nation under God shall have a new birth of freedom, and that government of the people, by the people, and for the people shall not perish from the earth.

America. How can I explain it? Oh, sure, it's your land and it's my land. But it's more than the land. It's more than the people. It's a heritage. Oh, I know it isn't perfect, but it's home, and I love it. I've seen a lot of this old world, and I've enjoyed every place I've ever been, but when I start home, something happens down inside that I can't explain. It's more than the mountains, more than the great churches, the factories, the cities, the plains. It's America. America. My home.

I love America, but I do not love what she has become. The scripture says, blessed is the nation whose God is Lord. And America has forgotten its godly foundation on which she was built. Something is wrong

Something is wrong. Television daily bombards the senses of our nation with the idea that wrong is right, the abnormal is normal, and the abhorrent is acceptable, and that what God calls an abomination is nothing more than an alternative lifestyle, and it's had its effect. 30 years ago, the number one television program was The Andy Griffith Show. And look what we have today. Something is wrong. When our government can endorse abortion in school without parental consent, and yet the Bible can no longer be passed out on campus, something is wrong. When our leaders can say to your children that immorality is all right as long as it's safe, yes, something is wrong. Something is wrong, and I, for one, am ready for a change. I want to say to my government, we're not supposed to be raising dogs in our homes. We're supposed to be rearing children created in the image and likeness of Almighty God, and to teach them the Bible. If the Bible says it's right, it's right. If the Bible says it's wrong, it's wrong. The only hope that America has is that godly men and godly women of character will stand together like one mighty army and declare to the immoral, impure, obscene, and foul, your days of unlimited access to the minds of America are over. The army of God that has been silent too long is taking America back.

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2: You could argue with me all day long and never convince me against Jesus Christ. The Bible says, taste and see that the Lord is good. I have tasted and I know. And if you were to tell me that apple pie is not good or there is no apple pie when I've just eaten a piece of apple pie, you can argue all you want, but I've got the evidence on the inside. Amen.
1: Welcome to Love Worth Finding, featuring the dynamic teaching of pastor and author Adrian Rogers. Whether you're a Christian or not, a man named Jesus lived 2,000 years ago. And if you believe in the Bible, every page of Scripture tells his story. In the book of John in the New Testament, Jesus' disciples had the privilege of seeing him work from an intimate vantage point. They were not like the crowds who watched him perform miracles and then turned away once his message became too hard. They believed that he not only had answers, he alone was the answer. Through their testimonies, they give us reasons to believe this, too. If you